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3: Feel like your marriage is in dire straits? 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Please call us and let us come alongside you. 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And we also have our Hope Restored 4-day intensives with locations from coast to coast. Many attendees say it's like getting a year's worth of counseling in just a few days, and it's worth every minute. When we survey those couples 2 years later, 80% are still married, and many are still using the helpful principles that they learned at Hope Restored.
4: And Jim, as you know, Dina and I attended a Hope Restored intensive because we needed to kind of tune things up after some struggles, and we learned so much, and we've employed those tips day in, day out now for years.
3: Well, and that's the point. I had a couple the other day say they referred somebody to Hope Restored, and that's something you can do. If you know somebody at your church or in your circle of friends that are struggling in their marriage, refer them to Focus on the Family and Hope Restored. Mm-hmm. The couple they referred did well. It's been 6 or 8 months since they went, and their marriage is so much stronger. And there's scholarships available. There's just no reason to say no. 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
18: 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Good evening. It's 8 o'clock. I'm Chris Slayer, and time now for The Narrow Path with Steve Gregg, sponsored by The Narrow Path on AM 630, The Word.

0: Good afternoon and welcome to the Narrow Path radio broadcast. My name is Steve Gregg and we're live for another hour to take your calls as we do each weekday afternoon. If you have questions about the Bible, about Christianity, you feel free to give me a call. We can talk about those on the air. If you have a different viewpoint from the host and want to talk about that on the air, you're welcome to do so. Give me a call. The number is 844-484-5737. That number again is 844-484-5737. There's a couple of things happening this week in Southern California for listeners in the area. One is this Thursday night. This just was arranged today, so it's brand new. It's not even at the website yet, but this Thursday night at 6:30, I believe it is, we have a men's group going to be meeting in Covina. Now, this is a group I only visited once several months ago. They meet at a Starbucks outside, and it was kind of cold last time, but it won't be cold this time, this Thursday. And shortly, that announcement will be at our website. You can see where it is if you're in Covina or want to join us. I was asked if I'd speak about agnosticism and atheism, and I think I'm going to add to that anti-theism. So we'll be talking about agnosticism, atheism, and anti-theism. And if you're a man, it's a man's group, and it's this Thursday night in Covina at a Starbucks. I'll give you more information as we get closer to the time, but just so you'll know. Then this Saturday morning, we have our monthly men's Bible study in Temecula, which many of you already know about and attend. If you don't, if you haven't in the past, come. Feel free to join us. Information about that is found at our website. Information about this Thursday will soon be found at our website, too. It's at thenarrowpath.com under the tab that says Announcements. Excuse me. All right, well, we're going to the phones and talk to Tom in Gainesville, Florida. First of all, hi, Tom. Welcome to The Narrow Path.
1: Thank you. Would you try to give short answers, and I'll try to ask five quick questions?
0: I don't know if that can happen. I can't promise it. Five is a lot of questions for one call. Let's see what we can do.
1: Okay. I know the Bible is inspired by God, and here's a strange question. I don't know exactly how I know that the Bible is inspired by God.
0: Well, that's a statement, not a question, but I think I understand what you're saying. I grew up knowing that the Bible is inspired by God, too. I later, as I grew up, learned reasons for that belief, and I have incredibly good reasons for believing that now. But before I knew those reasons, I believed it. Now, one could say I believed it because my parents taught it to me, and that's true. It's also the case, though, that when I read the Bible, just subjectively, it was different than reading any other book. I mean, someone could say, well, that's psychological. You were taught that it's the Word of God, so you approached it with that in mind, and therefore it was different for you. Could be. I really don't know. I'm not trying to make a case here for anything. I will say this, though, that reading the Bible is always, for me, even as a child, I did have one by my bedside as a child. If I woke up from a nightmare, I'd read a few verses out of the Bible, I'd feel better. It didn't really make sense. I mean, it's almost like it was superstitious on my part, but it worked. And I received more peace just having read what I believed to be the Word of God. Didn't even matter what it was that I had read, just, I mean, in it. It was more just a subjective sense. Now, I was a child then, and some people have that sense as a child, and they retain it into their adult life. But, of course, once we're adults, we have reason to cross-examine things that we took as children, just took for granted because we were taught them. And I did that when I was in my early to late teens, and ever since I've studied the evidences for the inspiration of Scripture. And of course, I believe it's the Word of God as much now as I did then, although my understanding of what it means for it to be the Word of God might have, you know, matured a bit, nuanced a little bit, but I'm as confident in it now, perhaps more so, as I was when I was a child, because now I have all kinds of reasons. Anyway, that's my short answer to that. You can learn.
1: Okay, great.
0: If you don't know why, you can learn. You go listen to my lecture series called Authority of Scriptures, and that'll help.
1: Okay, great. I was wondering, yesterday I think you were talking about apathy and going insane, and I was wondering, to not go insane, do I have to be apathetic about some suffering?
0: Well, probably in measure. I mean, if somebody you care about is in agony, let's just say somebody you care about got became a prisoner of war, and you had reason to believe that they're still over in Vietnam and that they're being tortured and starved and emaciated and not allowed to die but just to be miserable. Every time you would think about that, and the fact that you can't do anything to change it, would certainly make you want to tear your hair out, I think. Now, probably the coping mechanism that anyone would have in such a situation would be to not think about it very often. Since thinking about it doesn't help it, you can't change it by thinking about it, and yet you don't want to not think about it. It seems very unsympathetic, but you develop a sense of at least occasional apathy, if not a low-grade apathy at all times. I mean, if that person was before your eyes and you were watching these things happen to them every moment, I think you'd probably go crazy. I mean, just knowing that you can't do it and you can't not care. Unless, of course, you can bring yourself to not care. Now, we were talking about hell. You're referring back to that call. And I was saying that if you believe that people are in eternal conscious torment, who, and that would include some loved ones of yours, maybe your grandparents, maybe your parents, maybe your children, maybe your siblings, maybe your best friend, that they die and they're tormented forever and ever, it would seemingly drive you mad to think of that seriously and to really believe it. And the fact that so many people say they do believe it, and they aren't driven mad. In fact, they can have days where they're feeling quite good. They can be entertained. They can have a good time. It's obvious that they're putting it out of their mind. Or either they don't believe it's true, or they do believe it's true, and they're blocking it out. But blocking it out is meaning that you're choosing in some way to be apathetic about it for the moment. You can't care as much as you naturally would about a situation like that, and have no relief from it without cracking. Most people would. That's what I was talking about.
1: Okay, that sounds intelligent. Are you 100% sure or 99.9% sure that there's a God?
0: Well, I don't have any reservations, so I guess that'd be 100%. Now, 99.9% is almost 100% sure. The truth is that one could say, well, we can't be 100% sure about anything at all, even that we exist.
1: Is that true?
0: Well, I'm not sure that it's true. I mean, there's no wedge, not even the small end of the wedge of doubt in my head about God, because first of all, I'm an evidence-based person, and all the evidence in the universe that has been found, especially in the past century, has pointed more and more to the fact that there has to be a God, because there's too many things scientists have recently discovered, like the incredible information content in the simplest living thing, which cannot code itself. It requires intelligence to do that. And tons of other things that have been discovered that make it essentially impossible, except for somebody who's got a very blind faith, to believe that there's no God. Anyone who knows these things and still says there's no God is simply choosing to be blind, because it simply isn't possible for what we now know scientifically to be true, and if there's no intelligent designer. And so, my evidence-based orientation forces me to believe there's a God. Now, whether it's the God of the Bible or some other kind of intelligent being that's not the God of the Bible, that's another story, and that goes back to my belief in the Bible and my reasons for believing in the Bible. I have my reasons for that, just like I have my reasons for believing in God. And beyond that, of course, I've lived with God as a believer and a follower of Christ for over 60 years. And that being so, I've had all kinds of interaction with him, like I have with my own parents or with my own brothers and sisters. It's not exactly the same because I can see them with my eyes. But if I couldn't see them, my entire relationship with them was that of pen pals, if I'd never met my dad because he was taken from me, you know, when I was too little to remember, but we'd had a pen pal relationship where, you know, we correspond and he sends me things and he answers my questions and things like that, I would have, I'd still know he existed. So anyway, my thoughts are I can't think of even 0.01% of reason to not believe in God. So I'd say I'm pretty much 100% in there.
1: Okay. Has it ever happened that 50 years ago you were sure that God spoke to you about something, but 50 years later you're not so sure?
0: Yes. Yeah, definitely.
1: If the Bible wasn't written 2,000 years ago, could it be written today?
0: Well, if Jesus lived today, if the authors who walked with him and were eyewitnesses lived today, they could write it today. Now, there's nothing magic about 2,000 years ago that would have made it impossible for God to do the same thing at some other time. Although the Bible does say that when Jesus came, it says in Galatians 4:4, he came at the fullness of times, which means, you know, God thought it was the very best of times. So God had reasons, perhaps, that we can't imagine. But I can't imagine why, if he had wished, he couldn't have done the same thing in modern times. But he might have had very good reasons not to. All right?
1: You know, when I listen to you, you kind of increase my faith. And I get confidence. And, I can tell you're very intelligent. But, you know, sometimes I listen to an atheist called Richard Dawkins, and he kind of makes me doubt a little bit. Do you have that same feeling, like when you...
0: He's a mocker. One thing about Richard Dawkins and Christopher Hitchens and Sam Harris and the new atheists out there is...
1: They're intelligent in a way, right?
0: In their own field. I mean, Dawkins knows more about biology than probably very many people in the world do. He may be one of the world's greatest experts in biology. I don't know if he is, but he's certainly up there. But knowing everything in the world there is to know about biology wouldn't put you any closer to being an expert on whether God exists, because God is not biological. You know, biologists study biology. Now, if they conclude from what they study that there's no God, they've moved away from their field of expertise into the realm of philosophy. But Dawkins is not a great philosopher. I'm not saying he's stupid. He's not stupid, but he doesn't shine when it comes to philosophy. He shines when it comes to biology, because that's his field. You know, we have to remember that every scholar, every expert out there who's maybe the best expert in their field in the world is still a layman in all the other fields. A man can only become expert in a very narrow lane of what's known to humanity. And the greatest ones are the ones who know the best about their field. But the greatest expert in biology is still a layman when it comes to philosophy. I'm not saying he can't dabble in philosophy. He might even be good at it. But he's a layman. You know, in other words, he's not an expert such as... So the reason that Dawkins and Hitchens and those guys are called the new atheists is not because they came up with some new reason. They didn't come up with some new reasons for being atheists. There's been atheists forever, and they usually all have the same reasons for being atheists, and Dawkins has the same reasons they had 500 years ago or 1,000 years ago for being atheists, if there were some. But, the thing about the new atheists is they simply resort to mockery. They try to shame believers. Other atheists in the past didn't try to shame believers. They made a case for their views. And in most cases, they made better arguments than Dawkins makes. I've read his God Delusion. I've read, you know, The Blind Watchmaker. I've read most of his book on the evidence for evolution called The Greatest Show on Earth. I've listened to him. And he's just not excellent in his philosophical musings. And that's where he's, you know, as soon as he gets off talking about as soon as he gets off talking about biology and talks about God, he's left his field, and he's now in the field that any of us are in as philosophers. He's getting into philosophy. To say that such and such a thing is observed in the laboratory, or certain behaviors of animals are observed in nature is scientific. That's based on observation. To say there's God or there's not a God is not an observed science. It's not a scientific observation. It's a conclusion that one reaches based on philosophical considerations. In many cases, the new atheists, they're very smart about things, but the philosophical assumption they make to conclude there's no God is usually people who think they know God are usually stupid or unimpressive. That's one of his reasons. He obviously uses those. And the other is that he doesn't, an atheist usually thinks, the God of the Bible couldn't exist because of the suffering and injustice in the world. And if there was a good God, there wouldn't be that. They don't realize that the Bible has more to say about suffering and injustice and acknowledging its reality than almost any book written in the ancient times. But, if it's, that's a philosophical statement. The philosophical statement is a good God would have no good reason for allowing suffering and injustice in the world. And I'm, coming from the other side, as an amateur philosopher, I'd say a good God might indeed have a good reason for allowing suffering and injustice, which I don't know about because I don't know as many things as he does. That is, as God does. It's a poor philosopher who has to say God could not do such and such when he doesn't even believe there is a God. Perhaps the God he doesn't believe in could do those things and might have very good reasons for it. Hey, we've talked a long time, but I just want to recommend to you a couple things. A man named Anthony Flew died a few years ago. He was, for about 50 years, Britain's leading atheist philosopher. And he debated Christians. He wrote book after book on atheism. And before he died, he became a believer in God. Not in Christ. He didn't become a Christian. He became a deist. But he was looking at the scientific evidence of the last 50 years that had been discovered. He said, there's no way to be an atheist anymore. And he said, there has to have been intelligent design. So he adopted the idea that there is a God, but not, he didn't adopt any religion. And he died, he wrote a book called There Is a God, after writing many books saying there wasn't. And he's a brilliant man. His book is called There Is a God. His name is Anthony Flew. It's quite a persuasive book, but it's mostly persuasive because of the guy who wrote it and the fact that he alienated all his fans of the previous 50 years by coming out and saying, hey, I got to tell the truth. There is a God out there. You can't explain anything that we look at now without believing that. I also want to say that I didn't see the movie. I hope I will. It may still be in theaters. There's a movie out there called The Story of Everything. It's put up, it talks about intelligent design, but if anyone has any serious doubts about God, I'd recommend that movie, though I haven't seen it. The reason I say that, even though I haven't seen it, is I know I'm familiar with the guys in it, Stephen Meyer and, others that are in the movie are brilliant scientists, and I've seen their work, and so I'm eager to see their movie. I haven't seen it yet. It's been in theaters. I don't know if it's passed out of town now, but anyway, it's called The Story of Everything. It's a movie. It'll probably be on Amazon before long, I hope. All right. Thanks for your call. I really need to give some time to someone else.
1: More than one.
0: Pardon?
1: I owe you a favor, more than one.
0: Well, no, you don't. Thank you very much. Okay, let's see. Tony in Greenville, South Carolina. Welcome to The Narrow Path. Thanks for calling.
2: Hi, Steve. Hey, my question's going to be on dispensationalism.
0: Okay.
2: I just need to know a lot more about, in detail, what it really is as either a Christian or a Jew. So let's just say this. I discovered I'm 3% Jewish with one of those DNA kits, which is fantastic news, right? Apparently it means I've stumbled into this prophetic VIP lounge by accident. So now I'm wondering, if I'm a Jew, do I even need faith, repentance, discipleship, or any of that difficult carrier cross kind of stuff, right? Maybe that
0: right.
2: tiny percentage of Jewishness unlocks the covenant rewards automatically because I fly away, or I stay. One of the two. What is it, and what does dispensationalism really mean to the Jew?
0: Okay. The Jew who's not a Christian. Yeah. All right. Yeah, my DNA came back showing I'm less than 1% Jewish. So you're way ahead of me in the chosen people area. You're 3%. Yeah, that's an interesting thing. When people say that God has a plan for Jewish people, I always want to know how much Jew makes you a Jewish people. 50%, 25%, 10%, 3%, 1%. You know, how much Jewish do you have to have in your lineage to be called a Jew? Now, of course, people say, well, you had to have a Jewish mother, but that's the modern way that the Israelites, people of Israel, have decided if you're Jewish or not. What does God think? To me, there's no answer to that, and it doesn't matter because God doesn't have any special policies for the Jews than those that he has for everybody else. He used to. He had a special covenant with Israel as a nation to be his holy people, but it was conditional. He said they had to keep his covenant, obey his voice, and if they didn't, he'd basically disown them. He'd divorce them. He'd go after another people, he said, in Deuteronomy. And that's what happened. They did break his covenant. And they especially did so when the Messiah came and called them to himself, and only a small remnant of the Jews came to him, and still do, by the way. There's a small remnant of the Jewish people who still come to Christ. The rest of the Jewish people, just like the majority of Gentiles, they did not believe in Christ, and therefore they don't have a relationship with God or a covenant with God. You can't have a covenant with God outside of Christ. But the dispensational view agrees with that, except they say, well, there's still this kind of latent covenant that God has with Israel. Now, there's nothing in the Bible about a latent covenant. They don't use that term, but they're really talking about that. They're saying God still has a covenant with these people, even though they're going to hell if they die without Christ. And because he has this kind of subterranean covenant that no one can see, and they don't love him, and they curse him, and they're atheists, and they're anti-Christian. Yeah, but there's still this covenant thing that no one can see that's going on, that's going to guarantee that they're going to come back to him.

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3: Verses that are, they apply to a different time frame than the end times, and this is what dispensationalists miss so often, is they, you know, they think something's talking about the end times, and yet they don't realize that the thing that they're looking at in the Bible was fulfilled centuries ago, and there's no suggestion that it's going to happen in the end times. So that's where I differ from dispensationalism. But no, the dispensationalists would not say that if you have 3% Jewish in you, or even 100% Jewish in you, that that will save you. However, if you happen to be lucky enough to be living in the last generation of Jews, it will kind of save you, because you'll be one of those people that God has guaranteed will turn to Christ. Now, a Jew can turn to Christ anytime he wants to. Anybody can turn to Christ if they choose to, and that's been true the past 2,000 years. But for some reason, dispensationalists believe that God's going to make a whole generation of Jews turn to Christ at the end, which, if God's able to do that, I don't know why he didn't do it with all the Jews, all the generations before, unless he doesn't love them as much. According to dispensationalism, God loves all the Jews because of his promise to their fathers. And that's why he's going to save the last generation of them. But the earlier generations of Jews had the same ancestors, and therefore if God loves anyone because of their ancestors, he should have loved all the Jews throughout history. And yet he let them die lost, even though dispensationalists apparently believe that God has the power to flip the switch and turn all the Jews to himself, to Christ, so that they can be saved. Now, there is something called dual covenant theology. It's not held by most dispensationalists. I think John Hagee is the one who's usually associated with this, though others apparently hold it. It's kind of an aberration of dispensationalism, and that is that Gentiles need to be saved through Christ, but Jews don't. Jews don't have to come to Christ. Jews, if they just keep the old covenant, can be saved. Now, Paul apparently didn't get that memo, nor did Jesus. The Pharisees were about as meticulous at keeping the old covenant as anybody who ever lived, and Jesus said they're going to hell. I don't know where Hagee gets the idea that Jews, if they just keep the old covenant, they'll be saved, especially since the New Testament says that the new covenant having come, the old covenant is obsolete. Hebrews 8:13. So the old covenant is obsolete. I don't know how anyone could be saved by keeping an obsolete covenant that God doesn't honor anymore. No, everybody needs Jesus, and that's true whether they're Jewish or Gentile. So I hope that somewhat clarifies your conundrum there. I appreciate your call. We need to take a break, and we will be back in about 30 seconds. The Narrow Path is listener-supported. 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

0: 844-584-5737. That's 844-484-5737. Now, I'm going to announce this again. I did a half hour ago at the beginning of the program, but this was just arranged today, and it's coming up real soon, so the short notice, I want to make sure information gets out there. If you, there's a men's meeting on Thursday night in Covina, California, and I spoke there once before several months ago, and they want me to come again this Thursday, so I will. I'm going to be speaking on the subject of agnosticism, atheism, and anti-theism, three different philosophies very similar to each other. And so that's going to be this Thursday night at 6:30, from 6:30 to 8. And it's in a Starbucks at Covina. The address is 611 South Citrus Avenue. 611 South Citrus. Starbucks in Covina. Okay, and we're going to go to the phones now. And let's see who's been waiting longest. It looks like it has been Grant in Orlando, Florida. Welcome to the Narrow Path, Grant.
1: Yeah, Steve. I've been having a question for quite a while now. I've tried to get on Michael Roy Delnick's program and a few other guys, but I keep coming too late.
0: Oh, okay.
1: And so this question, it's basically about the elect. I've been hearing a lot of Calvinists calling the elect the saved. They kind of equate the two. And so my question is, and I'm just curious if you know which verse this is. I've been trying to find it. The verse that says, I think it was Paul. It says, for the elect's sake, whom he hath chosen, that they may also obtain the salvation which is in Christ Jesus. Mm-hmm. So if some of the elect haven't achieved salvation, then obviously the elect isn't just the saved. And I think there's another verse where it talks about the elect being those who are the called according to his purposes. It basically equates those. So I'm thinking more along the lines of the elect being those whom God calls to do certain things, like Jesus' mother Mary, or certain people who he calls, but they're not necessarily saved by the calling. They're just called to do a certain thing. Does that make sense to you?
0: Well, there is a vocational choosing. I mean, when God said to Jeremiah in Jeremiah 1:5 that he says, I knew you in your mother's womb, and I chose you or called you to be a prophet, that would be a choosing to a vocation, that is, to being a prophet. It's not quite the same thing that's being talked about when it talks about being the elect in the New Testament. The elect is a plural, corporate category that refers to all those who are in Christ. He is the elect. In the Old Testament, Isaiah referred to the Messiah as God's elect one, the servant of Yahweh, whom I've chosen. The word choose and elect are the same in the Greek or the Hebrew. It's just different English words for the same idea. So, those who are saved are the ones who are in Christ. Christ is elect, so those who are in him are elect in him, just like he is righteous and those who are in him are righteous in him. Just as he died and rose again, and we died and rose again in him. That is, being in Christ means that what he has accomplished and obtained for humanity is enjoyed as a reality to those who are in him. Now, that includes being elect. He's elect. God chose him. Now, here's the thing. Chose for what? You know, when Calvinists talk about God chose certain people, I think what they mean is they chose certain people to be saved as opposed to go to hell. Now, I'm not really sure the Bible uses the term elect that way. It certainly doesn't use the word predestinate that way. And when the term predestination is used, which Calvinists sometimes... Calvinists actually kind of equate election and predestination. But whenever predestination is mentioned, it seems like it's talking about, people are elect. Are they predestined to be like Christ? And, of course, as you read the New Testament, it's clear that God has chosen us to glorify him in the world, to spread the light to the darkness, to be salt to the earth, and things like that. So, I mean, this is a vocational thing that we're all chosen to. And Christ is the chosen one who is chosen to be the light of the world. And, of course, in him, Jesus said to his disciples, you are the light of the world. So it's very clear that we are chosen because we're in him, to be what he is to the world. In fact, it actually says in 1 John, for as he is, for even so are we in this world. So there's a, you know, that's what being elect means. Now, it doesn't mean that God saw a whole bunch of people going to hell and elected or chose to save this one and that one and the other one. You know, he just decided, I want to save some, but not all. I don't want everyone to be saved. That'd be going too far. I just want some of them, so I'll just choose this one, that one, that one, that one. I'll just forget about those ones there. I won't choose them. That's how Calvinism, yeah, I realize I said it in a flippant way, but there's no significant difference between that and what the Calvinist view is. But it's not that God has chosen certain people to be saved and some to be lost. It's that he has chosen Christ to be the light of the world, to be the savior of the world, to be the one who brings the world back to God. And in him, we are chosen for that same mission. So that choosing, you could say, is, vocational in a sense. Although he does choose certain people to be apostles and some prophets and some evangelists and some teachers and so forth, as the Bible says. But all Christians in Christ collectively are the chosen one. We're the body of Christ. And it's through that body that Christ is going to do his work through in the earth and has been doing it for the last 2,000 years. So that's what I understand elect to refer to. Chosen for something. Not just chosen for privilege, chosen for responsibility and for, you know, a job that he has for us to do. Thank you for your call. All right, we're going to talk next to, Carol in Colorado. Welcome to The Narrow Path. Thanks for calling.
2: Hi, thank you. I have a couple of questions. They're kind of short. the first one being, I know several, they are now women. They used to be, you know, younger, and I'm close to them, that are preference women in a relationship. Now, I do know that most of these women are saved. As a young child, they were. And I want to know how that fit, how Jesus feels about that. If you're a Christian and you're saved and they believe, they go to church, but they're gay, and I know the Bible says man shall not lay with man, and that should also apply to women, right? So how does he feel about that if you're a child of him?
0: Well, God doesn't have one set of moral standards for men and another for women. It is true that on the occasions, and there's not very many, but there's enough to let us know what God thinks, on the occasions where the Bible speaks of homosexuality, it does give examples of men, primarily. Romans chapter 1 mentions women giving up the natural use for that which is, not natural, but seemingly refers to lesbian behavior, but in the law, and in Paul's writings and so forth, generally when homosexuality is described, the focus is more on the men. But if it's wrong for men, it's wrong for women too. But the reason it's wrong for men or women is not because it's itself singled out to be, attacked in the Bible. It's that God made sexuality for a purpose. And that purpose it's not a mystery. It's for marriage. It's for marriage and family and, you know, reproduction and that kind of thing. God made Adam and Eve for that purpose, so they could procreate and have, you know, start a society and things like that. So, I mean, that's what sex is. Now, it's a very important thing for humans to procreate and to, perpetuate the human race. So God made it a very strong urge. Just frankly, animals have the urge to procreate too, and they don't have any moral good or evil in them. But procreation is so important. God made the means of it a very desirable thing for which people have cravings and so forth, just like animals do. Now, there's nothing animalistic about humans craving sex, except to say, unlike animals, humans are supposed to do it within a certain context. Animals are, there's no restrictions on animals that God put on them, but God didn't intend for animals to raise humans, and human children have to be raised by human parents, preferably two, who are committed to each other for life.
2: Right.
0: So God made marriage and sex is to be practiced there. Outside of marriage, it is forbidden. And that's not just against homosexuality. That's against adultery. That's against prostitution.
2: Right.
0: That's against bestiality. That's against, any kind of sex outside of marriage, including homosexual sex. So it's wrong. All that falls under the rubric that the Bible calls porneia in the Greek. In English, it's usually translated sexual immorality or fornication. Now, what does God think about Christians fornicating? Now, I realize that you're asking specifically, apparently, about gay fornication, but realize that there doesn't need to be any special law for gays. There's an overriding law about fornication, and gay sex is fornication. So is, so is adultery. So is these other any sex that's outside of legitimate marriage is fornication or porneia. So you don't have to have a special category for homosexuals. It's just there's one category where sex is approved, and that's in biblical marriage. And biblical marriage, according to Jesus, is a man and a woman. In Matthew 19, verses 1 through 9, Jesus, of course, made it very clear that marriage is when a man leaves his father and mother and cleaves to his wife, and the two become one flesh, and they don't part. Now, what about a Christian who does fornicate, whether it's straight or gay? Well, here's what Paul said, and he said it twice, by the way. He said it once in 1 Corinthians, where he says in 1 Corinthians 6, 9, "Do you not know that the unrighteous will not inherit the kingdom of God? Do not be deceived." I think people are often deceived, so he warns us. No excuse for being deceived. He says, don't be deceived. Neither fornicators, nor idolaters, nor adulterers, nor homosexuals, nor sodomites, nor thieves, nor covetous, nor drunkards, nor revilers, nor extortioners will inherit the kingdom of God. Now, in other words, these people won't inherit the kingdom of God, people who are living in these sins. Notice he didn't.
2: Even if they were saved first?
0: If they were saved, they'd stop doing it. In fact, the next verse tells us that in verse 11. He says, "And such were some of you." He's writing to Christians. He says, "You guys used to do these things." He says, "Such were some of you, but you were washed, you were sanctified, you were justified in the name of the Lord Jesus and the Spirit of our God." So he's saying, you guys used to be this way. You're not now because you're saved now. But people who are still that way are not saved. They're not going to inherit the kingdom of God. Now, that's not the only time Paul says it. Well, if they get saved,
2: saved when they were kids, and maybe then turned.
0: Maybe they weren't. We don't know that. I mean, you remember Jesus said, "Many will say to me in that day, Lord, Lord, we prophesied in your name, we cast out demons in your name, we did mighty wonders in your name." He says, "I never knew you. Depart from me." He said, "Not everyone who says to me, Lord, Lord, will inherit the kingdom of God, but those who do the will of my Father in heaven." So it's not just saying you became a Christian, it's being a Christian. You know, anyone can say, I mean, I could say, if I were a private in the military, I could say, "I'm a general now. I've just decided I'm going to be a general." Yeah, but I'm not one, and I can't, and saying so isn't going to convince anybody. They can tell I don't have the stripes on my sleeve. I don't have the rank of a general. It's just my imagination. I mean, a person can say, "I'm a Christian." Well, are they? You know, what's a Christian? A Christian is someone who follows Jesus. Jesus said it's someone who does the will of his Father. That means habitually. I mean, everybody does the will of God once in a while. But even atheists. But no, he's talking about somebody who has their life has turned from doing their own will to doing God's will. That as a habit. That's their determination to follow God instead of sin. So that's what makes a person a Christian. Now, by the way, the same thing we read in 1 Corinthians, just so we know it's not just an oddity, he said the same thing in Galatians 5, verse 19. He says, "The works of the flesh are evident, which are adultery, fornication, uncleanness, licentiousness, idolatry, sorcery, hatred, contentions, jealousies, outbursts of wrath, selfish ambitions, dissensions, heresies, envy, murders, drunkenness, revelries, and the like, of which I told you beforehand, just as I also told you in time past, that those who practice such things will not inherit the kingdom of God." Okay, so the question is not, well, if they're doing this, but they got saved, will they go to heaven because they got saved? Well, the question is, are they practicing those things? Paul said those who practice those things will not inherit the kingdom of God. So practice is what you do, not what you claim you are.
2: Well, see, now I'm confused because I heard from another minister on the radio that Jesus died for all of our sins. When you take him into your heart and you trust in him and believe in him of all the things that he did, your sins are forgiven.
0: See, that's one of the things that makes listening to Christian radio confusing, because people say things that aren't true and people say things that are true. And unless you read the Bible yourself, you won't know which one's telling the truth and which isn't. What that minister said, and I don't know who it is you're talking about, but what that minister said is what I was raised believing, because that's American evangelicalism. Now, Jesus didn't establish a religion called American evangelicalism. He established the Christian church and the kingdom of God. And he's the one who laid out what the rules are, what the truths are. And being a Christian means you're part of the body of Christ. And being part of the body of Christ means you obey the head, just like the members of your physical body obey your head. That's what makes someone right. part of the body of Christ. Now, if somebody says, I'm a Christian, but they don't even know what that means, apparently, because if they continue living in sin and they don't think they have to stop, well, they're not a Christian. They're not what the Bible calls a Christian. And they're not what God calls a Christian. So, you know, it might seem mean to tell them that, but I think it's a lot nicer to tell them that now than to have God tell them that on the day of judgment when it's too late. The truth is, Jesus said, there's a lot of people who think they're Christians, but he's going to say, I never knew you. So as scary as that might sound, it certainly is a merciful thing to tell somebody if they happen to be in that category before they get there so they can change. If someone says, well, once you accept Jesus, it doesn't matter. You can go be a Satanist your life and live as a drug dealer and a prostitute, and it doesn't matter. You go to heaven anyway because you believed in Jesus. No, you didn't. Jesus, you don't believe in Jesus if you're doing those things. You're believing in Jesus, what's that mean, to believe in Jesus? It means that you believe he's the king. He's the Lord. He's who God said he is. He's not who you want him to be, some kind of a Santa Claus who hands out salvation to little kiddies, no matter how they are. You know, he's who he is. You read the New Testament, you'll find out who he is. And you'll find out that the American evangelicalism, as some people teach it, is frankly a religion that was made up in the last few hundred years. It just doesn't exist in the Bible, and it really wasn't taught throughout church history. Unfortunately, we're very provincial. Very few people read history, apparently. Very few people read the Bible and use that as the basis for their beliefs as a Christian. Very few people know very much about the history of theological viewpoints. But those things are not inaccessible. Anyone can read those things. Most people just live in a little echo chamber of very modern religious ideas, very popularly taught in the biggest of churches and by the most popular teachers. And this is why they're popular, because they tell you don't right. have to worry about it. Just say a prayer and then do whatever you want to do. You'll be fine. You know, Jesus already covered all the future stuff you're going to do. Well, that's not what the Bible teaches.
2: Yeah, that's what they're saying.
0: Yeah, where does it say that in the Bible?
2: No. I mean, that's what these people on the station are saying.
0: I realize that. Yeah, that's what they're saying.
2: Oh, yeah, yeah.
0: But where does the Bible say it? Yeah, the Bible doesn't say it. No, the Bible says the opposite. It says, he's writing to Christians in Galatia. He's writing to Christians in Corinth. And he says, those who do these things will not inherit the kingdom of God. So I'm just going to believe what Paul said and what Jesus said, because Jesus said those who say, Lord, Lord, aren't the ones who are saved, but those who do the will of the Father. Okay, it's easy to become one of those people. You'll have to make a decision to die to yourself, to take up your cross and follow Jesus. But Jesus said, no one comes to him without doing that. If somebody thinks they came to him and didn't do that, then someone didn't preach the gospel very faithfully to them. Someone gave them, some astroturf for them to eat as sheep, you know. They're eating junk. Yeah, no, there's only one Christianity in the Bible, and that is Jesus is Lord. He died to save those who are his disciples, and his disciples are called Christians, and his disciples are those who die to themselves. They deny themselves. They take up their cross. They follow him. They say no to sin. They've repented of that. If someone says, no, you just have to believe something, Well, the devil does that. The devil believes everything about Jesus that you believe. He's not saved.
2: Right.
0: Believing those things doesn't make you saved. It's
2: right.
0: It's surrendering to God. It's giving up your war against God. People are at war against God because they want to do what they want to do, and they don't want to do what he wants them to do. And, you know, you only become a Christian when you lay down your arms and surrender and say, I'm not going to make war against God. Can you imagine people going to heaven who are at war with God? What business they would be?
2: Right.
0: Yeah.
2: So when you said you still should repent, even though you don't mean to do what you do,
0: yeah,
2: and he'll forgive you.
0: Yeah, true repentance. Yeah, if it's true repentance. Now, see, here's
2: right,
0: the thing.
2: Right, right.
0: If someone says, well, I'm just going to go out and sin every other day, and then I'm going to repent every other day, and then I'll be forgiven. No, you don't. That's not
2: no.
0: repentance. No, no. If you don't plan to repent. You don't plan to say, I'm
2: right.
0: going to go do this, this, and this, and then I'm going to repent. No, repentance is something that happens when you love God, you hate sin, and you find that through your own weakness and stupidity, you have sinned, and you wish you hadn't, and you want to never do it again. That's repentance. So, yeah, I mean, I'm sorry, your friends are victims of American evangelicalism and not of reading what Jesus and the apostles said. And
2: well, you kind of answered my second question because somebody told me that, you know, I'm a pretty good Christian. I'm not perfect, but I do the best I can. But they told me, you know, you can fall from grace and you can actually lose your salvation. Well, you kind of answered that in the ways that you can.
0: Yes. Yeah. I mean, you know, Paul told the Galatians that they had fallen from grace. He actually used that phrase. Here's what he said in Galatians 5:4. He says to them, you have become estranged from Christ, you who attempt to be justified by law, you have fallen from grace. So, yeah, Paul said there are people who have fallen from grace. Anyway, sister, I hope that helps you. I don't have much time, and I have a lot of people waiting, but I probably, maybe I can only get one more in here in the time we have, I'm sorry to say. Let's see. It's going to, who's been longest here? Let's see. It's going to be Mary in Chaska, Minnesota. Mary, welcome.
3: Hi. I just wanted to add to your comments about the story of everything. It is excellent. There are many PhDs, highly intelligent, experienced. It's amazing to see it.
0: Good. I want to see it. Okay. Thank you, Mary.
3: Yeah.
0: God bless. Bye. Bye now. Let's talk to Aaron in Paxton, Illinois next. Aaron, didn't think we'd get you in, but we did.
4: Hey, Steve. I was just calling in because I had a quick question, and I wanted to thank you for helping me out with my last issue that I called about my marriage and just all the prayer and everything. But I guess my question today would be over that passage in Revelation about be wary of those who say they are Jews and are not. I guess what I had been looking at was that passage in Romans 2:28, a person is not a Jew who is one outwardly, nor
0: right.
4: is circumcision really an outward. Yeah. I was just wondering, is that in Revelation? I know you kind of have a preterist interpretation, but are they saying that be mindful of people who say they're Christians and are not, essentially?
0: No, no. He's talking about, he's writing to actual Christians in Smyrna and in Philadelphia. And in chapter 2 of Revelation, verse 10, he says to the people of Smyrna, do not fear any of those things which you are about to suffer. Indeed, the devil is about to throw some of you into prison so that you may be tested, and you will have tribulation 10 days. I should have read the verse before that. Excuse me, verse 9. I know your works, the tribulation and poverty, but you are rich, and I know the blasphemy of those who say they are Jews and are not, but are a synagogue of Satan. Now, he's talking about the Jews who were persecuting the Christians. And Jesus says, because Jesus is saying this, they're not real Jews. They call themselves Jews. I mean, that's their racial designation. But they're really the followers of Satan. Now, this is very much like what Jesus said in John 8. By the way, John wrote Revelation and the Gospel of John, so both come from the mouth of Jesus and the same author recording it. John 8:44, Jesus said the Jews that were persecuting him and hated him were of their father, the devil. He said, I know that you were descendants of Abraham, but if you were the children of Abraham, you would do what Abraham did. And so, in other words, you're not real children of Abraham. You're not real Jews. you're really of your father, the devil. And that's the same contrast that Jesus, the same speaker, is making in Revelation 2 and Revelation 3, where he talks to the church of Philadelphia in chapter 3, verse 9. He says, indeed, I will make those of the synagogue of Satan who say they are Jews and are not, but lie. Indeed, I'll make them come and worship before your feet. Both of these churches, and only these two out of the seven, apparently were being persecuted by the local synagogue, which is not unheard of. I mean, look at the book of Acts. Everywhere Paul went, the synagogue, you know, persecuted him. They'd stir up people to stone him to death, or they'd run him out of city, or they'd put him in jail. The synagogues, the Jewish synagogues, were very anti the gospel. And these two churches, Smyrna and Philadelphia, apparently were persecuted by the synagogue. In fact, Smyrna, of the seven towns that the seven letters were written to, had the largest Jewish population of any of them. And apparently they were giving the Christians trouble. And Jesus says, yeah, I know they call themselves Jews, but I don't see them as that. And like you pointed out, Romans 2, 28 says, he is not a Jew who's one outwardly, but he's a Jew who's one inwardly. So he's saying, you know, you can use the word Jew as an ethnic designation, but the way that God recognizes a person to be a Jew is by their inward designation. Are they a Jew inwardly? These ones who were persecuting the church were not. That's why he says they say they're Jews, but I don't recognize them as that. They're not. They're just the synagogue of Satan. That's what I take from there. I'm sorry I'm out of time. You've been listening to The Narrow Path. Our website is thenarrowpath.com. Thanks for joining us.
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Welcome back to the Narrow Path radio broadcast. My name is Steve Gregg, and we're live for another half hour. It is an hour altogether, but we have half of it behind us and half of it ahead of us. You can call in if you have questions about the Bible or the Christian faith, or if you disagree with the host. That phone number to use is 844 484

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3: Circumstances at times were difficult. Eve losing a child. Sarah picking up and going across the world and having to have to take God at his word for the impossible. And Leah put in an impossible position. Still, these moms made a huge difference. And the moms that are listening to us today, you matter. You make a huge difference. May God bless you to do that every single day.
4: Well, that's the goal and that's the hope. And friends, I really do hope that you took some time on Sunday to reflect upon if you are a mom, you know, what God has called you to and how you've done that and what, you know, he certainly has answered prayers and how he's been there for you. And if this part applies to everybody, if you're not maybe a mom personally, but you have a mom, you know, what did she represent? What does all those hours of sacrifices mean? I got into a very interesting discussion with the lovely bride of all people yesterday, Pastor Dave, and it was, should you wish women who are not moms a happy Mother's Day? And I kind of think of the day as a celebration of motherhood across the board, but in doing so, I think it's easy to maybe offend moms who have been through severe labor and struggle and sacrifice and kind of minimize what they've done. And obviously, we don't want to do that either. So I think pay special attention to moms on Mother's Day, but also enjoy and celebrate what motherhood accomplishes across the board. And we will study more of this throughout the week. We're gonna hit Jochebed, Rahab, Deborah, Ruth, Hannah, Bathsheba, interesting mom there, and then two of my favorites, Elizabeth and Mary. And before we're done, we'll even get into Timothy's mother and grandmother and what the legacy they left for the final pastor that Paul addressed in his career. Pastor Dave, we appreciate it as always.
3: Thanks so much, Kevin. And if folks want to hear the whole sermon,
4: yeah,
3: nycshepherd.com, nycshepherd.com.
4: All right. Then you can go there and listen to the entirety. Kevin McCullough coming right back from New York. Don't go away.

0: With SRN News, I'm Bob Agnew in Washington. President Trump says the Iran ceasefire is now on life support after he rejected Tehran's latest proposal to end the war. He told reporters today that the Iranian leadership is crazy and that there's no way he's going to allow them to develop a nuclear weapon, something upon which they continue to insist. Also at SRNnews.com, a United Nations body has changed the number of projects when it comes to so-called climate change are being forced to ramp down some of their previous estimates. Policy initiatives such as the science-based targets are adjusting rules to reflect reduced urgency for drastic emissions cuts. New U.S. migration trends show Americans leaving high-cost Democrat strongholds for Republican-led Sunbelt states in recent years. Since 2020, California, New York, and Illinois have seen the largest net population losses. This is SRN News.
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0: Hi, this is pharmacist Ray Solano with your PD Labs update. U.S. doctors warn of a potentially bad year for Lyme disease with an unusually high number of tick bites already reported. The CDC issued an early advisory to the public as May is usually when tick bites are already spiking and it's already started. Every tick bite does not result in Lyme disease, but as much as 40% carry this infectious bacteria. 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
4: 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We don't accept what he wants to do with the nation. 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
7: This is Hugh Hewitt for townhall.com. Since the battle with Iran began on February 28, there have been so many reports of, quote, deals with the rump regime atop the ruins of Iran's Islamic Revolutionary Guard Corps, it seems almost silly to respond to another one. But I trust Israeli journalist Amit Segal. On Wednesday, Segal summed up the supposed framework. The most salient part is said to include, and I quote, negotiations are still underway on the duration of the Iranian enrichment freeze. Three sources said the freeze would last at least 12 years. One source estimated the final outcome would be 15 years. End of quote. That, in and of itself, makes this a terrible proposed deal, one that would draw fierce criticism from the GOP's Iran hawks, who want President Trump to finish the job, no enrichment of uranium, period, and finish the job in dramatic fashion. President Trump doesn't surrender leverage. He's got it. We have to hope he uses every ounce of it.
1: Serving it up with a no-drink minimum. It's that Kevin Show.
8: All right, welcome back. Kevin McCullough. Final few minutes of this hour of That Kevin Show. And I want to say thank you to those of you that spend your entire week with us. We do, what is it, all these hours on the radio Monday through Friday, but we also are on Saturday and Sunday on the radio. And then we have the two-hour television show on the weekend. And some of you are with us for all of it all the time. And I just want to say thank you. If you have not yet signed up for our trip to Italy, you are going to kick yourself when we run out of seats. And I do not have this week's new updated availability yet, but we are getting closer and closer to selling that thing out, and I believe it's going to sell out. And, friend, if you don't get to go, you're going to miss the beautiful Amalfi Coast. You're going to miss some of the most exquisite food you've ever eaten, and you're going to miss getting to know some really cool fellow like-minded people that that I think you're just going to really wish you'd had a chance to get to know. So if you have not yet done so, please take a moment and go to italy2026.info, italy2026.info, and take a look at the itinerary and then sign up and come to Italy with us. But I've also got some backup. I've got Christine Nicholas, who is a tourism expert, and I've got Linda Perillo, who is an Italy expert, also scheduled to be with us, and also my lovely bride, who is a food expert. So we've just got expertise out the wazoo and back going with us to Italy. And if you've not yet done it, think about the beautiful carbonara we're going to have sitting seaside watching the sunset as Mount Vesuvius goes from a sunlit mountain to the little lights that perk on at night as the sun begins to go down from the Sorrento shore. In Italy, in Rome, we're going to see history. We're going to see some of the most beautiful works of art. The Sistine Chapel, if you have not seen the Sistine Chapel, the original frescoes that are still the same color now as when Michael the original artist put them up. And it's gonna be so incredible. You have to come. You have to come, friend. Italy2026.info. Italy2026. Italy2026.info. And there are limited seats left. There were only, I believe, 16 left at the end of last week. And when we're sold out, we're sold out, and we're not adding any more buses or anything. So it's going to be an intimate group of about 40. It's going to be incredible. You do not want to miss this. Italy2026.info, Italy2026.info. And you should come with us in September through October, September 29th or October 8th to Italy, because this summer you're going to help kids go to Angel Tree Camp. And for only $200, you're going to take one kid emotionally in a place that they live. It's terrible neighborhoods. It's housing developments. It's public housing. It's all these places where these kids have been exposed to crime and everything else. Their parents are in prison because of crime. They are trying to break the cycle in their family. Their parent in prison has requested the opportunity for their child to have a chance to go to a Christian camp and learn about Jesus and make new friends and breathe fresh air, actual oxygen, as opposed to whatever's in the subway tunnel. Beautiful blue sky, stars, wonderful food. Food's a big part of camp. Friends, it's all going to make a difference. And when you give a gift, we have 162 kids whose names I'm trying to work off one by one. Would you speak for at least one of them right now? And you're gonna change a life. Because you do, you're gonna change a life. And I just cannot wait to see the smiles on these kids' faces when we tell them that they're gonna be going to camp. Here's the number: 888-206-2794, 888-206-2794. 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
16: There is a place in the Texas Hill Country where heaven touches earth. 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It is called the Coming King Sculpture Prayer Garden. $2 million worth of monumental sculptures are displayed 365 days a year from 7 a.m. until 12 midnight. TripAdvisor says it is one of the top 10% of tourist attractions worldwide. This free art park is located on Interstate 10 in Kerrville, Texas.
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And now, from the Connors and Sullivan Broadcast Studios, the man who is not what he wants to be, but is way

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3: A ton on AI. They're going to spend more and it's generating revenue. So I'd expect NVIDIA to have another record quarter. It's just a matter of how much of a record and what they say about the future. That happens next week. But I would tell people, right, like the headlines are meant to scare you and make you think that the end of the world is coming. From a corporate standpoint, in terms of profitability, growth, the economic engine of the U.S. economy is well intact and revving on all and firing on all cylinders right now. I think we'll get more confirmation of that from NVIDIA. It's really just got to get past this war in Iran and get a resolution with the strait reopened.
4: Yeah, well, I hope you're right. That would be some really good news here to round out quarter one. Let me quickly ask you the big skinny this week. What are you targeting? What will people hear if they tune in on Thursday?
3: Yeah, we're focusing on all the issues we talked about today. So is inflation creeping back up? How does that impact us in terms of our jobs, the economy? I'm fortunate to be interviewing later today that will air on Thursday. EJ Antoni, who works at the Heritage Foundation, was offered the job as the head of the BLS. So we'll get some really unique insights on that. And then also the incoming Fed chair, Kevin Warsh. EJ actually has had many one-on-one conversations with him. So we're going to delve into what he thinks is going to happen with interest rates, which ultimately impacts us all, right? It impacts our mortgage rates, our auto loans, our credit cards. It's really a kitchen table topic that we can't get around. So we'll get some unique insights there.
4: And if people want to check it out, how do they find it and what time?
3: BigSkinny.com. We live stream on YouTube and Twitter. I refuse to call it X because it doesn't make any sense. And it's on Thursday at 5 p.m. Eastern.
4: All right. Lou Bassanese, always appreciate you. Thank you for today.
3: Appreciate you too, my friend.
4: Kevin McCullough coming right back from New York. Don't go away.

0: With SRN News, I'm Bob Agnew in Washington. Two Israeli soldiers will spend weeks in military prison for the desecration of a Christian object after one stuck a cigarette in the mouth of a statue of the Virgin Mary in southern Lebanon, and the other photographed it. The photo of the soldier, a cigarette dangling from his own mouth, went viral. That sparked a lot of widespread outrage about Israel's behavior in Lebanon as their battle against the Hezbollah terrorist group continues there. 18 U.S. cruise passengers returned to the U.S. early today after weeks on board the MV Hondius. That's a cruise ship at the center of that deadly hantavirus outbreak. U.S. health officials confirmed that the Americans disembarked the cruise in the Canary Islands on Sunday and boarded a medical repatriation flight arranged by the U.S. government and bound for Nebraska. This is SRN News.
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0: 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We do, what is it, all these hours on the radio Monday through Friday, but we also are on Saturday and Sunday on the radio. And then we have the two-hour television show on the weekend. And some of you are with us for all of it all the time, and I just want to say thank you. If you have not yet signed up for our trip to Italy, you are going to kick yourself when we run out of seats. And I do not have this week's new updated availability yet, but we are getting closer and closer to selling that thing out, and I believe it's going to sell out. And, friend, if you don't get to go, you're going to miss the beautiful Amalfi Coast. You're going to miss some of the most exquisite food you've ever eaten, and you're going to miss getting to know some really cool fellow like-minded people that that I think you're just going to really wish you'd had a chance to get to know. So if you have not yet done so, please take a moment and go to italy2026.info, italy2026.info, and take a look at the itinerary and then sign up and come to Italy with us. You'll never get to do it with this group of people, with me specifically. And this is the exact trip I took last year with my family, and I'm looking forward to being your host. I'm looking forward to telling you some things about where we're going and what we've experienced and the like. But I've also got some backup. I've got Christine Nicholas, who's a tourism expert, and I've got Linda Perillo, who is an Italy expert, also scheduled to be with us, and also my lovely bride, who is a food expert. So we've just got expertise out the wazoo and back going with us to Italy. And if you've not yet done it, think about the beautiful carbonara we're going to have sitting seaside watching the sunset as Mount Vesuvius goes from a sunlit mountain to the little lights that perk on at night as the sun begins to go down from the Sorrento shore. And it's going to be so incredible. You have to come. You have to come, friend. Italy2026.info. Italy2026. Italy2026.info. And there are limited seats left. There were only, I believe, 16 left at the end of last week. And when we're sold out, we're sold out. And we're not adding any more buses or anything. So it's going to be an intimate group of about 40. It's going to be incredible. You do not want to miss this. Italy2026.info. Italy2026.info. And you should come with us in September through October, September 29th or October 8th to Italy. Because this summer, you're going to help kids go to Angel Tree Camp. And for only $200, you're going to take one kid emotionally in a place that they live. It's terrible neighborhoods. It's housing developments. It's public housing. It's all these places where these kids have been exposed to crime and everything else. Their parents are in prison because of crime. They are trying to break the cycle in their family. Their parent in prison has requested the opportunity for their child to have a chance to go to a Christian camp and learn about Jesus and make new friends and breathe fresh air, actual oxygen, as opposed to whatever's in the subway tunnel. Beautiful blue sky, stars, wonderful food. Food's a big part of camp. Friends, it's all going to make a difference. And when you give a gift, we have 162 kids whose names I'm trying to work off one by one. Would you speak for at least one of them right now? And you're gonna change a life. Because you do, you're gonna change a life, and I just cannot wait to see the smiles on these kids' faces when we tell them that they're gonna be going to camp. Here's the number: 888-206-2794, 888-206-2794, or you can go to thatkevinshow.com and click the Angel Tree banner at the top of the page. thatkevinshow.com, click the Angel Tree banner at the top of the page, or 888-206-2794, 888-206-2794. Kevin McCullough, we'll see you next time.
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3: Are you ready for the Word? Praise Him. This is Pastor Pearson of Word of Faith Christian Center here in sunny San Antonio, Texas. A Bible-believing, Bible-teaching church where Jesus Christ is Lord and you'll never be bored. I want to welcome all of you back to our radio broadcast that I pray is being a blessing to you and yours. So sit back and relax as I bring a message from the Word of God just for you. But please, please, please have an ear to hear what the Lord is about to say. Because if you do, I guarantee that you'll be blessed today. So without further ado, let me bring today's message to you. We're sharing a powerful message with you that I really hope is being a blessing to you. It's called Living Life with Boldness. If we're going to live the life that God wants us to live, we Christians have to be a people who live our lives with boldness. Boldness is necessary if we're going to live the kind of life that God wants us to live and live it the way that God wants us to live it. Boldness is necessary, especially since we need to live our Christian lives the way that God wants us to live it in the midst of a people who don't believe what we believe and don't live like we live. They don't believe nor live their lives according to the Word of God like we do. We need boldness in order to live our lives without compromise, where we stand strong and stay strong, living right and not wrong, regardless of how many people do or how many people don't like what we do, where we can continue to live our lives right, regardless of what others do or like what we do, that we still continue to live the life that God wants lived by me and you. Saints of God, living the Christian life requires boldness. So come on and let's learn a little bit more today about the boldness that we need to live our lives every day. So without further ado, let me share today's message with you. It's called Living Life with Boldness. But before I do, I got a question to ask you. Are you ready for the Word? Because ready or not, here it comes.
4: If I can defeat you, I know I can defeat that too. Praise God. And you'll be able to do that because you trust God like you're supposed to. Now, one of the Satan's main intentions of bringing troubles and or threatening to bring troubles into our life is get us to believe him instead of believing and trusting God. He's attempting to get us to believe him rather than believing and trusting in God. So regardless to what comes or threatens to come into our lives, we shouldn't ever stop trusting God. I said we shouldn't ever stop trusting God. Never, ever, ever, ever should we ever stop trusting God. Why? Because God is forever in your life and he's going to bring you through. Remember, he said, I'll never leave you. I'll never forsake you. I'm going to be right there with you. But you got to believe that and trust that. Otherwise, you won't benefit from that. That is God being in your life right there with you too. See, we ain't ever supposed to stop trusting God. That's because trusting who God is and what he says and what he can do for us is what's going to get us through. I said, trusting who God is, what he says and what he can do for us is what's going to get us through. But unfortunately, in times of trouble, we do it this way. In times of trouble, we need to purposely keep our trust in God. I said, purposely keep our trust in God. Why is that? That's because in times of trouble, whether the trouble's apparent or whether the trouble's actual, man's natural tendencies is to put his trust in anything and anybody else but God. I said in times of trouble, whether the trouble's actual or whether the trouble's apparent, man's natural tendency, I said his natural tendencies, is to put his trust in anything and anybody but God. And see, you've been living a natural life longer than you've been living this spiritual life. See, we live in a spiritual life in a natural world. But unfortunately, we started off living a natural life in a natural world. And if the truth is anywhere near told, we're more trained at living naturally than we are living spiritually. So anytime situations come into the midst of our life, if we don't purposely do what we're supposed to do spiritually, we will revert automatically back to natural and begin to start doing what we used to do naturally. And that's put our trust in anything and anybody else but God. See, when trouble comes, whether actual or apparent, many men who choose to put their trust in things and people who are natural before putting their trust in God, who's supernatural. I said many men will end up putting their trust in God in that which is natural rather than putting their trust in God who is supernatural. Supernatural is greater than the natural. That's what supernatural means. It's greater than the natural. So everything in the natural can bring, God bring greater. No matter what the devil can do, God can bring greater. Is anybody hearing me up in here? So since that's the case, then we're supposed to keep our trust in God, the supernatural, because no matter what the devil bring, which is natural, God can override it and can handle it for me and you. But people will trust something in someone else who's proven to be uncertain and unsure instead of putting their trust in God, in whom we can absolutely be sure that he's going to come through for me and you. That's what people do. Turn to Philippians chapter 3. I'll show it to you. And I'm also showing you scripture what we ought to do so that we don't end up doing that. Because people do that. But it don't have to be like that. God wants us to know, no, that's not what you do. When stuff come your way, keep your trust in me, because I'm the one that's going to do what I said I'm going to do. Don't turn to trust anything or anybody else but me, because I'm the one that's going to be there for thee. Philippians chapter 3. See, in times of trouble, our trust is supposed to be put in God, not in the flesh, not in the natural. In God, not in the flesh, not in the natural. It reads, starting with verse 1, finally, my brethren, rejoice in the Lord. To write the same thing to you, to me, indeed, is not grievous, but for you, it is safe. Beware of dogs. Beware of evil workers. Beware of the concision. For we are the circumcision, which worship God in the spirit, and rejoice in Christ Jesus, and have no confidence in the flesh. How much confidence are we supposed to have in the flesh? No confidence in the flesh. So we shouldn't have any confidence in the flesh. That's why we're always supposed to rejoice in God. Finally, my brethren, rejoice in the Lord. That word rejoice right there means to be cheerful. That is calmly happy or well off. To be cheerful. That is to be calmly happy or well off. Now, a lot of us understand that when God done already come through for us. Oh, we ain't got no problem rejoicing then. We can shout about it. Praise God. Do us a Pentecostal dance all about it. Praise God. We can be excited about it. But we're supposed to be that way no matter what comes our way. We're supposed to be cheerful. We're supposed to be calmly happy. Why? Because we know we're going to be well off. I said we're going to get well off. And we're going to be well off. Everything's going to be fine for me and you. We should rejoice even when things is happening to me and you. I ain't saying rejoice for what's happening, but rejoice because you know God's with you. I ain't saying rejoice for what's happening. I said rejoice that God know is right there with you. Know that he's going to bring you through and no matter what has in store for you. It also translates farewell. That word rejoice also translates farewell. See, we can be able to rejoice because we know we're going to farewell. I don't care what kind of hell comes in the middle of our life. We're going to fare well despite the hell that the devil tried to bring into our life. That word farewell means, I like this, it actually means may you fare well, as in experience good fortune or things turn out or happen well for you. May you fare well, as in experience good fortune or things turn out or happen well for you. But notice that definition for farewell starts with the word may, which means permission, which means you, by what you do, gives permission to whether everything's going to work out well for you, whether everything is going to fare well for you, whether you're going to experience good fortune, whether you're going good things are going to happen or turn out for you, or it's going to happen well for you. That's going to be based upon what you do in relation to that. Because see, God's all powerful. God is there for you. He has all the power and is able to do exceedingly abundantly above all we can ever ask or think, according to the power that works within us. But notice this, according to the power that works within us. It's not according to his mighty power. It's according to the power that works within us, as in what kind of thoughts we have on the inside of us. That's why it's so important to guard your heart with all diligence, because it sets the parameters for God to either do or God to not do what it is he said he wants to do. Because you got to establish an atmosphere for what God needs to do. And that's an atmosphere of faith. An atmosphere of faith. These three remain. That's faith, hope, and love. But the greatest of those is love. You got to remember God loves you. And you got to love God enough to be able to do what he said do. Because God's going to share with you what to think and what to do. And if you do think and do what he tell you to do, then God will be there to come through for you. It ain't that you get him to do so by doing so. You allow him to do so by doing so. You got to rejoice. In fact, that's why Paul said, for this thing I'm about to write to you is not grievous to me. That word grievous right there means irksome. which means this ain't no problem, Bob, for me to be able to share this with you. Why? Because it's safe for you that I remind you to rejoice no matter what you're going through. It's safe. That word safe right there means secure. See, when you're in the middle of situations that's going on, you want to be secure. But the one way that you could be secure is to be able to make sure you're secure to something secure. Because if you're not secure to something secure, then you won't be secure when what's going on with you. I remember I was watching this movie one time. I had a minute or two. I was watching this movie. Praise God. It was one of them hurricane movies, one of them tornado movies. I think it was called Twister, something like that. Praise God. And they got into this one part at the end of it, praise God, where this they ran their truck in the middle of this hurricane so that they can then be able to get this information from the hurricane, because it would cause, praise God, these sensors to be able to go up in the hurricane so that they could be able to get information about it so they know what they could do about it. That way they could be able to maybe forecast ahead of time when things were happening so that people can be able to protect themselves and guard themselves from when it happens. Well, they was all rejoicing about the fact that the sensors went up in the hurricane, but then they looked up and saw it coming, kept coming at them, praise God. They like, uh-oh. And so they took off running, and that thing looked like it was running after them, praise God. And it was chasing them. They ran up in one thing, in one barn, looked around, praise God, and saw it was sickles and axes. And they said, oh, I ain't staying up in here. And they took off running, and they went and tried to find themselves a place to hide. Man, they went into this one barn, praise God, where everything was eating up, tearing up everything. And then they looked down, and they looked around, and they saw this pipe. And he said, man, this go down about 25, you know, feet down in the ground. And so, you know, so that what they did is that they got some leather straps that they use with the horses, and they secured themselves to this pipe. Why? Because they know that pipe wasn't going to go no everywhere. The building that they was in could get wiped away, but that pipe was going to stay. And so they wrapped themselves up around this pipe, used leather because it was stick, praise God, because God made leather, praise God like that. So, amen, you know, he made what the leather is made from. Anyway, he wrapped it around them and tied it around her and tied it around him. And he said, you know, close your eyes. And she wasn't going to close her eyes. You know, a woman, you tell her to close her eyes, she wasn't going to close her eyes. She's looking right into the hurricane, praise. But that's another teaching. I ain't got time to go for that, praise. What he should have told her is, don't close your eyes. She'd have closed her eyes in, praise God. But he told her to close her eyes. She kept her eyes open. Anyway, long story short, all of a sudden a hurricane came, started ripping the building up around them, tearing up everything that was around them, was destroying everything around them, even tried to pull them into it too, to the point, but it couldn't get them because they was secured, wrapped into something that was solid that wasn't going to move, praise God. Even though they was like, legs was I can't do it, man. I got to do the best I can with it, praise God. Legs, use your imagination for the rest of it, praise God. Legs was like all up in the sky. It was pulling them and sucking them, trying its best to be able to pull them into it too, so it could be able to destroy them too, but it couldn't do it because they was wrapped around something secure. And that's what God says, I need you to be secure in the middle. I'm going to share with you some things so that you could be secure and not end up getting blown away. Because everything else that wasn't secured ended up getting blown away, ended up getting taken away in the middle of the storm. Everything but them and that pipe that they was attached to. Well, God said, I need you to be secure in what I'm sharing with you. Verse 1. It says, finally, my brethren, rejoice in the Lord. To write the same things to you, to me, indeed, is not grievous. But for you, it is safe. Then he started telling them to beware of certain things. Beware of dogs. Beware, praise God, beware of evil workers. And beware of the concision. That word beware means to be wary, to be cautious and careful of, to be on one's guard against, to be wary, to be cautious, to be careful of, to be on one's guard against. I remember one time I went into this one young man's house when I was growing up, praise God. He had dogs, praise God. He had some dogs that were just straight vicious. He didn't even let them in the house, praise God. They stayed in a cage in the backyard. But then he had other dog, a dog that he allowed to be around the house. Now, that wasn't no house puppy. That one was just as crazy, in my mind, praise God. In fact, when he would walk in that house, he got growling and everything too. But he'd be like, he'd tell the dog, hey, sit, heel, and all that kind of stuff. When he walk away, heel. and they would walk with him. But the dog would still look back at you and growl, praise God. Hey, amen. And he would always tell us when we'd be there, praise God, sitting there. He'd always tell us, he'd say, hey, don't worry about nothing. You know, you ain't got nothing to worry about. Dog is okay. You know, and then he'd rub the dog in the dog leg, you know, stick his tongue out, look at him, praise God. But then he'd look back at us, kind of like, look like move. I'm going to tear, I'm going to bite you. And even though the guy would tell us, don't worry about nothing, we kept one eye on that dog the whole time. Well, because we was wary. We wasn't sure. We was cautious. I know what you said. But at the same time, brother need to cover brother's own butt. Is anybody hearing me up in here? Because all you're going to be like trying to get the dog off of me, but the dog is already going to be on me. And so I'm going to try to keep it from me because I'm going to keep my eye on that dog because you said that. But I need to be wary. I need to be cautious. I need to be careful about this. We ain't just move around freely. Because we knew that there was some danger in this. And that's what God is saying. I need you to beware of certain things. Because there's danger in that. He told him what to do. He said, beware of. Praise God. He said, beware of dogs. We ain't got time to get into the dogs. Praise God. I'm going to say that for the singles. Praise God. Hallelujah. Beware of dogs. He said, beware of evil workers. And he also beware of the concision. Now, when he said evil workers, that word evil right there means worthless. Worthless. These are people who do what they do, but what they do is worthless. These are people who do what they do, but what they do is worthless. He said, I need you to beware of evil doers, evil workers. Why? Because what they do is going to be worthless. It's going to look like it's going to benefit you, but it ain't really going to benefit you. So I need you to beware of them. It might benefit you. That's why I ain't saying stay away from it. I'm saying beware of it. Keep your eye on it. He also told us to be aware of and beware of the concision. That phrase, the concision, is talking about those who have no covenant or relationship with God. Those who have no covenant nor relationship with God. Why? Because if they don't have no covenant or relationship with God, according to the Bible, that's a fool. I said, according to the Bible, that's a fool. And in various places in the book of Psalms, I should have took you over there, but there's various places in the book of Psalms that says, from a fool, you ain't going to get nothing any good. But he says, beware of it. Be wary. Be cautious. Be careful. Don't write them off. But at the same time, be wary. They share with you something, take it with a grain of salt. They say something to you, listen to it, take heed to it. But you better check with God before you do it. Because it might not be what you should do. Why? Because it's from the concision. It's from an evil worker. And then he told you why you need to be wary of them in relationship to that, in relationship to now who you are. He said in verse 3, for we are the circumcision, which worship God in the spirit and rejoice in Christ Jesus and have no confidence in the flesh. We are the circumcision. That phrase circumcision that he's talking about is talking about those who have a covenant and a relationship with God. We are people who have a covenant and a relationship with God. We're not just in covenant with God. We're in relationship with God. We got a God on our side who said he'll never leave us nor forsake us. And we rejoice in him. That word rejoice right there means to vaunt. That is to make boast, to vaunt or to make boast. See, we bragging on God. Our God is good all the time. Our God is with us all the time. Our God will bring us through every time. Why? Because we ain't covenant in a relationship with him, so we vaunt in him. We worship him. We rejoice in him. We make our boast in him. We brag on him. That word vaunt right there means to describe, praise, or display one's success boastfully. To describe, praise, or to display one's success boastfully. That's what we do. We talk about how God has always delivered us, how God has always come through for us, how God has always looked out for us, how God has already made a way for us. That when everybody else was falling out, we were still standing up, praise God, and be able to live this thing out like God had in store, because that's what's up. When everybody else was getting defeated, we were still walking in victory. When everybody else was living in lack, we wasn't missing a single thing. God was putting shoes on our feet and clothes on our back. When everybody else didn't have toilet paper, we had toilet paper coming out the gazoo. Why? Because that's just what our God do. We boast on him. We just bless like that. Praise God. And we don't rejoice in the evil workers. We don't rejoice in the concision and even their decisions. We rejoice in the Lord. And we have no confidence in the flesh. No confidence in the flesh. That word confidence means to rely upon. We don't ever rely upon the flesh. We don't ever rely upon the flesh. We don't have confidence in that. It also translates trust and agree. Trust and agree. Because remember, he said, beware, beware. So you don't just trust what they say just because they said what they say. Because they're the evil workers. They're the concision. Now, they might say something good. They might say something that'll benefit you. But you better be aware. Beware. You better be cautious. Be careful. And you definitely don't agree with everything they say just because they say it. Because they ain't got a covenant with God like you. They don't have the access to somebody as powerful as you. They don't have somebody on their side like you. They don't have nobody walking with them like you. They don't have nobody sharing with them wisdom and knowledge like you. They don't have nobody like that with them. So they talking out of what they got. They giving you the best they got, but the best they got is less than what it is that's the best. Might tell you something good. Might tell you something good, but beware. Don't be so quick to just swallow stuff up because they said it. Don't be just quick to swallow it up because they're called an expert. Because if they're an expert, then that means they be right all the time. But we already know they ain't right all the time. For example, this little COVID-19 thing, praise God. One day they saying don't wear face masks. You don't need to put on no face mask. Don't be wasting your time with that. I'm talking about the expert said that. Don't waste your time with no face mask. Praise God. We don't need you to wear no. Only wear it if you have it. If you have it, you don't want to spread the germs to somebody else because it'll catch your germs and make sure it don't go to nobody else. You already got it. It'll just catch it and stay with you. Praise God. It won't go to nobody else. That's the only reason why you should ever wear a face mask. So many weeks later, we want everybody to wear a face mask. Praise God. If you go out in public, everybody, who said that? The same experts that said the other one. That's why God said, beware. Beware. You better pay attention. Don't have no confidence in the flesh. Don't rely upon them. Don't trust them. Don't agree with them. This is the new normal. The devil is a liar. This is not the new normal. Why? Because that's not what our God says is normal. Does that make sense? See, we are people of God. And we people of God are not supposed to put our trust in the flesh. That's ours or anybody else's. That's ours or anybody else's. So I ain't just cracking on other people's flesh. I'm talking about our own flesh. This one here, we don't put our confidence in that. Because remember where your flesh got you. So you don't put your confidence in your flesh. And you don't trust, definitely don't trust anybody else's too.
3: Well, that's all the way of time for today. We trust that you were blessed by what the Word of God had to say. I hope that you're learning a little bit more about the importance of living our lives with boldness. I hope even more that you're seeing that God's desire for us to be a people who live our lives with boldness should be our desire too, so that God can do and we can receive all the awesome things that He wants to do in the lives of me and you, and do with our lives what He wants to do with me and you. Now, I don't know about you, but I plan to live my life with boldness like God wants all of us to do. I hope you do the same thing, too. 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We also invite all the married people in San Antonio and surrounding areas to come out to our Covenant Partners Fellowship this Friday evening. It's a monthly marriage seminar that God has brought here to San Antonio that'll help the marriages here in San Antonio. It's a monthly marriage seminar that you don't have to fly away to or pay half your pay to go to. It's free and it's right here in San Antonio just for you. It's an evening out for the married people that's done on the third Friday of every month. where the water is wetted folk in San Antonio and surrounding areas come together in a casual atmosphere and have food and fun and fellowship and get a powerful word from God that'll help you take your marriage to another level. So come on through. You go from being married to happily married, I guarantee you. There's no charge, but a free will offering will be taken. It starts at 7 p.m. and it lasts until, hey, it's a night out. You don't need to find a babysitter because child care is provided at no charge. Neither I, VIP transportation service is available for this too. So come on and spend one evening out of the month investing in your marriage so it could be as good as God designed it to be and get even better than you ever thought it could be. Whether both of you come or one of you come, just come on through. 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
9: He is saying, if you give out of your heart to the purposes of God, then your heart's greatest desire is going to be satisfied. 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And God is saying, as you support the work of Christ by your job, by your occupation, you are fulfilling a holy calling.
10: 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In today's episode, Pastor Brian shares the second half of a lesson from Ephesians chapter 6. 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And while you're there, look for Pastor Brian's commentary on the book of Ephesians, which he wrote for the Reformed Expository Commentary Series. Dr. Chappell reveals how when we lift our eyes beyond ourselves to share Paul's expansive vision, then we too will join his doxology for God's amazing grace that transforms the world. Let's hear now from Dr. Brian Chappell as he shares the second half of the lesson, Work Matters.
9: I want to ask you to look in your Bibles at Ephesians chapter 6. Ephesians chapter 6. Here we are again in Ephesians, and gives us an opportunity for full coverage as we consider today, particularly appropriate on a graduation Sunday, what the Lord says to us about our occupations. So as we think about

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Everything else is hands-free. You'll be connected directly to our studio producer. Hey, I hope you had a great day in church yesterday. We did. It was a weird day in church. It was a very hard message. I was feeling bad for myself yesterday because, well, it was a hard message. And then I finished the message for next Sunday today. It's even harder. So it's just, that's judgment. That's the great tribulation. But we had a bunch of people from out of town. It was really nice. A new friend named Kate and her mom and grandma came. They drove, made a round trip through Texas from Seattle going to South Carolina, and they had to stop and see me. She's been listening and going through the Bible with me online, and you know, those are always neat things. You know, you just wonder, how did you ever hear about me and Calvary Chapel of San Antonio? But boy, God's always right there. So it was a good day. Good day, other than the really, really hard message. We'd love your calls, questions, or comments. So while we're waiting for that, let me go to some questions that have been sent in to us. This first one is from Anonymous. Hi, Pastor Ron. I had a scary dream. It was as if I was levitating and was flying somewhere, but I saw two creatures, one in red, the other in black, and I fought to get away. At first, I thought it was the rapture, and I was happy. But when I saw the creatures, I said, nope. Now the enemy has me worried because I didn't see any angels. Can you help me? Anonymous, you don't really need any help. This is just a dream. I can promise you this dream was not from the Lord. You know, we have a subconscious, and the enemy pushes those buttons, the things that we are worried about. And he'll bring those kinds of dreams to you. Now, let me say, Anonymous, I am a nightmare sufferer along with you. Regularly, I have nightmares. Sometimes they, I'll make myself wake up, and then I'll just sort of drift back to sleep, and it'll pick right back up where we left off. So I'm fighting the battle the whole time. And I've sort of learned how to deal with this. I just wake up as soon as I'm conscious, and all I can think of is, Lord, I know that wasn't from you, so I don't really need to stress over it. I don't want to have to deal with it. And the one thing, Anonymous, that you can be sure of, that if you have a dream that comes from the Lord, he wants you to know what it means, and at the right time, he'll let you know what that means. But this is just a dream, and you really don't need to do anything about it. Let me read a verse for you that has helped for me over the years, and I hope it will help for you. It's 1 John chapter 5, verse 18. And John writes, "We know that anyone born of God does not continue to sin. The one who is born of God keeps him safe, and the evil one cannot harm him." 1 John 5:18. The one born of God is Jesus Christ, and he is our protector. You know, one of the best things Jesus called in the New Testament is our big brother, our elder brother. Big brothers protect their little siblings. And in this particular case, John says, look, the enemy can huff and puff and make all kinds of threats. And believe me, the nightmares can be bone-chilling and terrifying. But the moment you're conscious, the moment you're awake, you can just sort of push them away and don't worry about it at all. There's nothing you can do to stop the dreams. Believe me, I've tried everything. When I go to bed at night, one of the last things I pray is, Lord, protect my body physically, protect my dreams and my nightmares,
And I ask the Lord, help me get some rest. And yet we still go through these things because the enemy is absolutely relentless. So don't worry about it. Now it's just a matter of, you know that the dream wasn't from God. You know the enemy is a liar. And you know that Jesus is protecting you. And you cannot be harmed apart from God's permissive will for the enemy. And again, his job is to threaten, to destroy, to scare us. But you have to make the choice. Okay, I choose to trust the Lord. Now let me give you one other thing, Anonymous, that I hope will be a little bit encouraging. Since nightmares are not normal for people, I believe personally that when you start getting these kinds of nightmares, I believe that it's a sign that spiritual warfare is increasing in your life. That means that you're doing something right in your walk with the Lord, that you're pressing in to get closer to Him, and the enemy wants to disrupt that. So it's a good thing. It's sort of a backhanded compliment from the devil who hates you, but it is a compliment nonetheless. So just don't worry about it. That's all I can do. I run into the arms of the Lord when I wake up at night. I when things are bothering me throughout the day, related to the nightmares or unrelated, I just constantly am moved to run to Jesus so that I'm not going to be consumed by worry. You know, Jesus said, be anxious for nothing, and He meant it. And the only way we can do that is by faith. Run to the Lord and believe what He says. Believe it literally. Believe what He says, and then we'll be okay. So, Anonymous, thank you for the question. I hope that encourages you and helps a little bit. Jeremy says, there's a contradiction in the Bible about who saw the risen Jesus first, women or men. What do you say, and how do we handle the contradictions if we believe the Bible is perfect? Jeremy, there's no such contradiction. The women, Jesus appeared to the women first. It's very, very clear. He wasn't seen by the men first. He appeared to the women. So I don't know where you're getting this or what you're reading, but he simply... it doesn't say what you said it says. So there are no contradictions, and we need to remember always that the things that appear to be contradictions are not. I'll give you one that I've answered on this program many, many times. One of the Gospels says that when they went to the tomb, two men were in the tomb, and another one says there was an angel in the tomb. There's no contradiction. Now, if one of them said there was only one angel, then that would be a contradiction. But it didn't. It just is the writer's perspective. And this actually gives more credibility to our Bible. The writer's perspective is that I'm taking a bigger picture. I saw two angels, two men dressed in white. Another one says, an angel spoke to me. Why are you seeking the living among the dead? He's not here. He's risen. His focus is just on the angel who spoke. So no contradictions, and what we need to do is sort of think these things out a little more carefully. Thank you for the question. Here's a question. This one is also anonymous. Pastor Ron, I've reached my limits with my husband. Ooh, don't start there. Before I even read the rest of it, don't start there. You can't tell God I've reached my limits. He's never reached His limit with you. Now, let me be... I hope encouraging. Recently, our pastor asked my husband to be a pastor at our church. It makes me angry because I know who he is at home. At church, he is a completely different person than at home. I'm even getting to the point of hating him because he has everyone fooled. If the pastor knew how he treated me and my daughter at home, he would rescind that offer immediately. And I'm going to break there because I hope you're right. Unfortunately, too many pastors won't. I'll add more in just a moment. Finally, she says, should I tell the pastor on him, or is this another woman submit moment? The first thing you ought to do, and I'm going to take a little bit of time with this because it's important. The first thing you ought to do is sit down with your husband and say that if our pastor knew how you treated me at home, do you think he would have asked you to be a pastor at the church?
the way you talk to me, the things that you say to me, the relationship that we have here at home. Do you think if he knew what was really happening in our home, that he would ask you to be a pastor? And if he's hostile about it, say, then, you know what, I need to go talk to the pastor. But don't do anything behind his back. I know this is difficult because you can be led into some hostility here. But the point is, it needs to be real. It needs to be real. Now, you've got to recognize where you're sinning now. I understand the resentment. I understand how horrible it is to live in this kind of duplicity. However, for you to say, I'm at my limit, for you to say, I'm beginning to hate him, demonstrates that God is trying to speak to you as well. You can't say, well, I'm this way because he's that way. You can't repay evil with evil. And so what you do is you say, Lord, change my heart. You see, no matter how many times you want to excuse it away, the Bible says, wives, love your husbands, respect your husbands, and sit down with your husband and talk about why you can't respect him. Now, let me give you a little bit of what we deal with here at Calvary. My pastors all know when they sign on. First of all, we don't ever just talk to the man. We talk to the husband and the wife together. Usually Paul and I do that together. And we let him know that this is a team effort. And I let him know that if there's anything going on at home that I don't know about. Now, I've watched their marriage for at least 6 months. One of the best pieces of advice I ever got from a dear friend of mine who's a pastor, he said, before I even consider ordaining somebody as a pastor, I watch the relationship with his wife, and I watch to see whether his wife is growing in the faith or not. And so I've watched these men and their wives. We've seen them serve. Nobody comes to Calvary Chapel. We think, oh, he looks like a good Christian. Let's ordain him. The people that we ordain are people that we know. We've watched them. They've been tested and proven. Bible says to lay hands on no one suddenly. In other words, they need to be tested and proven first. And so I'm watching their relationship with their wives. And then when we talk about it with them together, we talk about the difficulty, especially to the wife. Being a pastor's wife is different than just being a regular Christian wife. There's more responsibility. There's more accountability. There's more eyes on them. And they need to be prepared for that. And my guys, all of them know that if their marriages are out of balance, if they're not right with God, then immediately I'm going to ask them to step down for a time. Now, how long a time? I don't know. I've only had to do this a couple of times over all of our years here. Fix things at home. We'll sort of suspend your pastoral duties. And when the things get right at home, then God's calling and gifts are irrevocable. Then we can talk about you coming back on staff. But it simply can't be, somebody's a pastor and everybody's acknowledging, oh, this is a godly man. If his wife is not feeling like or experiencing that she's the most precious, most beautiful, most loved woman on the face of the earth, then that man is not qualified to be a pastor. So what I would do is tell your husband that's what you're going to do. If he doesn't want to deal with this, the best thing would be that the two of you would go together and do it. The second option would be, if you don't want to do it, if you're going to get angry at me, then I'm going to go tell him anyway, because it looks like our marriage is on such shaky ground that the pressure of being a pastor, the enemy and the opening that you're giving the enemy to destroy is overwhelming. So it's the one last thing you can do to protect it. But again, I want to emphasize, you're sinning. You know, when you said for better or for worse, in good times and in bad times, that didn't mean that, well, when the bad times are here, you can start hating him. Again, I understand the resentment, but without love, you're just making noise. So, first, focus on you. Second, then deal with
this intrusion of called the pastoral ministry. But be very direct. Be kind. Don't be aggressive. Just, do you really think that our marriage is exemplary? That we're above reproach or beyond reproach? That's one of the qualifications for being a pastor. Based on the way you treat me at home, based on the things that are going on at home. And your pastor needs to know these things. So I hope that helps a little bit. Please, I would appreciate more than you know a follow-up on this, so I would be able to continue to pray for you. Very, very important that you do this. The pastoral ministry is not a place to pretend that all is well. It's not a place to be one thing at home and another thing in public. The enemy will absolutely destroy. 210-340-9585 for your live calls and questions. Here is a question from Antonio. If this is my Antonio, I miss you. Good to hear from you again. Hello, Pastor Ron. I've enjoyed your series in Revelation, despite all the judgment. You know, Antonio, I have too. I like the book of Revelation, but preaching it on a Sunday is really not an easy thing to do. I go up to the pulpit, and I told the church yesterday, look, I'm completely aware of the feedback I'm getting, the body language and the looks on people's faces. As I'm teaching it, I realize how difficult it is. And so it's been hard. And boy, wait till you get to the woes in chapter 9, Antonio. He says, I have a question on chapter 13. It seems like John wants us to be trying to decipher the mark of the beast. I looked it up, and people said that the mark represents Caesar Nero. Is this correct? I know it'll be a couple of weeks before you get there, but thank you for the help. This calls for wisdom. If anyone has insight, let him calculate the number of the beast, for it is man's number. His number is 666. Antonio, I don't think John is wants us to try to decipher the mark of the beast. I don't think that's the point of it at all. You know, there's been all kinds of guesses of what it is. You know, six is the number of man, and you know, we all are triune in nature, body, soul, and spirit. And if people try to connect that, other people say, well, if you go to numerology, a letter is assigned to the numbers, then what you get is Caesar Nero. There have been other names that also come up. But the truth of the matter, Antonio, is it doesn't matter. We don't know. There's not a human being on earth. Not a human being on earth who knows what it is. So this isn't something that we are to really dig into or to spend any time, because there's absolutely no value whatsoever in trying to decipher what the number means. It's 666. I can tell you that my mom, when she was alive, she lived on 666 Veronica Street. I wasn't saved at the time. But if I was saved, I would have told her, get your address changed. It's just the mark of the beast. You know, the devil is a counterfeiter. God seals his people, the 144,000 Jewish witnesses. He seals them with a mark that protects them. They can't be stopped. They can't be killed. They're invincible. And so the result is nobody knows what that mark is. It's also true nobody knows what the mark of the beast is. You know, we've had questions from people, the COVID vaccine, that was the mark of the beast. Chips in the hands or in the forehead, that's the mark of the beast. Everybody who takes the mark of the beast will do it knowingly, willingly. They will have made an eternal decision once and forever. And the fact of the matter is that it just doesn't really matter because nobody knows. And one of the things when I get to chapter 13, Antonio, is that I won't spend 30 seconds on the mark of the beast. I'll do what I just said. Nobody knows. I don't know. I'm not smarter than anybody else
The only thing I can tell you is that 6 is the number of man, and it's probably connected somehow to that. Thank you, Antonio. Here is a question. This one is from, Morgan. Morgan says, what's the biblical way to minister to homeless people? Should we invite them to our homes? Morgan, I think out of the abundance of caution, you probably shouldn't invite drug addicts or people with severe mental issues.

0: give money to a drug addict. It's that simple. And you know, you can romanticize the homeless. You know, they're just unhoused persons. That's the new term. If they had a break, like we had a break, they wouldn't be in this mess. They have chosen to be drug addicts. They've chosen to live in rebellion against God. And there are deep, dire consequences for the choices that they make. So just once in a while, I feel sometimes like the Lord will lead to give somebody some money to buy them a sandwich. I don't like those that are not honest, you know, will work for food. I've offered people jobs. Want a job? Follow me. No, I don't want to. So just, you have to be discerning. And the Spirit will lead, but probably not the wise thing to invite them to your home. I appreciate the heart that wants to do it. You know, in the Old Testament, when hospitality was huge, a big, big, big deal, there were also a lot of bandits on the roads, a lot of really, truly bad people that made life dangerous. So they had to be discerning as well. So I just think what we do is we share with them the good news. My final thought before our break is that when we go to Joy of Jesus, I tell the people, don't even take money with them to the park. And people say, do you have money for this? And they'll come up with stories like you can't believe. I got enough for a bus ticket to Dallas, but I need to go to Kansas, or I need to do this. Just, you know what? We don't have any money. What we have is Jesus Christ. And of course, we get that from Peter and James, John and James, with the beggar at the gate. Beautiful. Gold and silver have I none, but what I have I give to you in the name of Jesus Christ. Rise and walk. Ask them how you can pray for them. Ask them if they are interested in hearing about Jesus. That's the most effective way, Morgan, to minister. Hey, we got 30 minutes left on the Monday program. 210-340-9585 or toll free 877-630-KSLR. We'll be back in 2 minutes.
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1: Welcome back to the second half of our Monday program. I know I almost forgot the first half, but a quick reminder, our men's, women's, and junior high and high school Bible studies are tonight at 7 o'clock. And if I'm right, there's going to be a two-week break after this. We've got graduation and ceremonies and all that stuff. So a two-week break, and then when they return, Paula and the ladies will be going doing their Sweet Summer Devotion series, which is always a really, really big deal. So a two-week break after tonight, so try to make it tonight. 210-340-9585. We'd love your calls and questions. JW asks, do you think Melchizedek was a theophany? JW, I have absolutely no doubt that he was a theophany or Christophany, whatever you prefer, a pre-incarnate appearance of Jesus Christ in the Old Testament. We know he was unique because Abraham worshipped him. No man would accept worship, nor would Abraham fall down and worship just another human. If he was some sort of angel, anybody try to worship an angel, the angels will, no, get up, I too am just a servant of God. So the fact that Abraham worshipped him points him out. Now, forget about all of the other clues. He's the Prince of Salem. That's Jerusalem. He's the King of Righteousness. He's without genealogy, without beginning or end. That's pretty clear, a reference to the Ancient of Days, Jesus Christ. So I have absolutely no doubt at all that he was a Christophany, a pre-incarnate appearance of Jesus Christ. JW, let me recommend a book that I recommend every time I get these questions about theophanies or Christophanies. It's a book called Christ Before the Manger. It's by a man, Dr. Ron Rhodes, R-H-O-D-E-S, it's really outstanding. It goes into detail about all of the pre-incarnate appearances of Jesus Christ in the Old Testament. And when you really understand that, and you read especially through the book of Judges, it brings a whole new majesty to the story. So yes, I have no doubt at all. I know there are people that try to explain it away. But our Bible is mystical. It's wonderful, and we want to take it as it appears. Here's a question anonymously. Netanyahu recently stated that he wants to be completely removed from the support of the United States. I just read the headline today about that, so I don't know what the details of the story are. Then our listener says, I've heard you say that the United States has been blessed because of our support of Israel. Well, what happens when we're no longer supporting them because they don't want it? Also, what if we ever find ourselves fighting against Israel? Who would we support? Anonymous, I don't think we need to worry about what if we find ourselves fighting against Israel. God is not going to let that happen. God protects Israel, and anybody who fights against Israel is fighting against God, and that is a doomed proposition. So no question that simply cannot happen. Now, I believe, and you've listened to me evidently, so I believe that the United States' purpose for being born in revolution. I mean, if you think about it, our country was born in disobedience to the Word of God. You know, people say, we're a Christian nation when we began. We were born out of disobedience to the Word of God. But God had a plan. God works all things together, not some things, all things together for the good of those who love him and who are called according to his purpose. And I believe 250 years ago now that the United States was given great favor by the Lord, or the those that broke away from England, and we were successful in our revolution because God's plan for this country was to be Israel's protector. Now, we go back 250 years, and that was nobody even thought about Israel 250 years ago. In 70 AD, or from 70 AD forward, Israel ceased to be a nation on the face of this earth. But God, you remember, promised that they would always have a place. And the United States, you know, we think 250 years old is a big deal. That's just a blip on the radar screen of longevity compared to other dynasties or kingdoms in the history of the world that we live in. So I'll bless those who bless you. He said to Abraham, I'll make you into a great nation. Now God's speaking about the nation, not about Abraham. I'll bless those who bless you and curse those who curse you. And we've seen nations cursed, who cursed Israel. And we've seen nations, most notably the United States, blessed. I mean, in 250 years, we're arguably the most powerful nation on the face of the earth. We have been, I don't know that it's true now, but we have been the richest nation on the face of the earth. And the reason is because God blessed us for being Israel's protector. It was the United States that was really the moving force when Israel became a nation again under David Ben-Gurion in 1948, May of 1948. And that was just the hand of the United States, the hand of God moving through the United States that allowed that to happen. When President Trump allowed the capital of Israel to be moved to Jerusalem. That's blessing Israel. And we get blessed. I'm not into the politics of it, but I think the second Trump term was really just God saying, here's the blessing for being for reestablishing the capital in Jerusalem. That's always been the biblical capital of Jerusalem. Not worrying about what the world says, but doing it because it's the right thing to do. Now, by this, I don't mean that what Donald Trump has done is all good stuff. Benjamin Netanyahu, not everything that he does is good stuff. It's the right stuff. In fact, they are both in league trying to bargain away the land that belongs to God. However, you bless Israel, you yourself will be blessed. And I believe, Anonymous, that we've already forfeited that blessing. I think we've seen the hand of God move from protecting or covering the United States of America. And we've seen it because we've just decided that we're no longer a support of Israel. The anti-Semitic hatred toward Jews and Israel is greater at this time in this country. Now, I'm pretty old, so I've been around the block. It's greater at this time, this day, 2026, it's greater than at any time in my lifetime. We should be growing beyond that. That Jew hatred, that Israel hatred is spread to our university campuses, the university campuses supported by federal money. My point is, we've just sort of walked out. We've just said, okay, Lord, we don't care. The devil hates Israel. And we're seeing a world that is so anti-Israel. So, doesn't make him right. Israel, we call it the Holy Land. It is not the Holy Land today. But it will be, I think, soon when Jesus returns. When we get to chapter 19 in the book of Revelation, and Jesus sets his foot on the Mount of Olives, that's not going to happen unless the Mount of Olives is controlled by Israel. So when Jesus comes, that's exactly the fulfillment of those prophecies. So we don't support him. And my last comment on this is, don't ever believe a politician who says that he no longer wants support from, whether it be protection, defense support, or financial support. I think they're just reacting to the furor that was stirred up by the media. Israel is the one that led us into the Iran war. Israel manipulated the United States. I think this is just two politicians distancing themselves from those kind of criticisms. So, hope that makes sense. Thank you for the question. Here's a question from Gary. Do you think there's any danger of us worshiping the Bible? Gary, you can't worship. I mean, we worship the Word of God because it's perfect, and it leads us to the one who is the living Word of God. So, no. I think, if I'm guessing correctly, your sentiment is along the lines of those people say, well, it's Father, Son, and Holy Spirit, not Father, Son, and Holy Bible. And the truth is that our Bible remains under attack. In fact, maybe more so today than at any time in my 30-plus years, 35 years of being a believer. So, the Bible is the living Word of God. It's not possible to value it or esteem it too highly. It's just not. So the Bible is God's final word. doctrine, the final authority, superseding anything and everything that's ever come before, church history, church tradition. It is the Word, the Word, the Word. It is the Word that never changes. And because it never changes, we have an anchor for our soul. We know what it is. So are we in danger of worshiping it? No, I don't lay my Bible down and worship it. But you know what? Like David, I said, I've hidden your Word in my heart. That's what real worship is. I've hidden your Word in my heart so that I will not sin against you. So Gary, don't worry about it. And the people that use that kind of language typically are just trying to find reasons not to do what the Bible says. Very quickly, I don't have anybody on hold for call. We'd love your calls at 210-340-9585. But my last three Friday studies in 1 Corinthians 6 and 7, actually I can go all the way back to chapter 5, but Paul gets so specific. This is the living, breathing, active Word of God. And there's no wiggle room. And we don't like that. The Bible study I did this Friday was 1 Corinthians chapter 7. And it was just the first five verses where Paul deals with questions that the Corinthians asked about the sexual relationship within the marriage. And Paul is saying, look, your body wife doesn't belong to you. Your body man doesn't belong to you. It belongs to your spouse. Don't deprive each other. And you know, people hate that kind of a Bible study. Well, I don't want to. I think that's a violation. We don't get to say it. There's no opting out. It's easier just to say, well, you know, I just don't have to follow all the Bible. It is the very Word of God, and every word is that important. So, here's a question from Jeff. Hello, I really struggle with the doctrine of faith alone. I know all the verses that support it, yet there are many verses that clearly show God expects works. Now, Jeff, I'm gonna correct you. I'm going to read the rest of it, but that's where I'm going to focus. One passage that really makes me wrestle with this is when Jesus said, I will not forgive you unless you forgive others. I understand that God considers forgiveness important because he's forgiven us, but the fact that he wouldn't forgive us if we don't forgive shows that he also requires works. Maybe you can help. Thanks. Jeff, you're confusing works with fruit. Very, very important distinction to make. Whenever you can say, I know all the verses support faith alone, and then start to compromise with those verses, you've got to understand that theologically, doctrinally, you're on shaky ground. The verses either mean what they say and say what they mean, or they have no value for us. We're saved by grace through faith, and that the faith, not of your own, is the gift of God. That's definitive. Anything that would contradict that would disqualify our Bible from being the perfect Word of God. So what you're confusing is, you say that there are many verses that clearly show God expects works, but you see the works are a result of the faith. When we surrender our heart to Jesus Christ, when we allow the Holy Spirit to rule and reign in our hearts, he seals us, a deposit guaranteeing our inheritance. When you meet Jesus, you begin to change. And works then result from the faith. It's not that the faith and the works work together to save you. It's just we're saved by grace through faith. And when we are saved and we meet Jesus, then we begin, Philippians chapter 2, to work out our salvation with fear and trembling. And we do that because we've met Jesus. And to meet him requires us to change. So it's not just, okay, now you're saved by faith, but you got to do works. No, the works flow from. Jesus said that rivers of living water will flow from within. And those rivers flow without. And that's the work that God expects. And one of those works is to love people that are unlovable. Another of those works is to forgive people. Now, whenever Jesus talks about forgiveness, and not just Jesus, but Paul or Peter or James or any of the others, the assumption is that a believer would be an eager forgiver. The believer would be an eager forgiver. And so what Jesus is saying, remember, his message is very Jewish. He's talking to Jews under the law. Jesus said, you've heard that it was said to love your to love one another, but I say unto you, love your enemy. And he's raising the stakes there. But he's assuming, and this is why he tells the parables, he's assuming that we who have been forgiven much will extend that forgiveness. That's not a work to get saved, but that's a work, Jeff, because we are saved. That's really important. Let me give you some other works that are easier to identify. The fruit of the Spirit, Galatians 5:22, is love, joy, peace, patience, kindness, gentleness, faithfulness, and self-control. I forgot goodness, I think. But in there, those gifts, those are works. The man or the woman who is truly born again will become kinder, will become joyful. It's a process. The theological term is sanctification. It's the day-to-day process of becoming more and more like Jesus. And when you're more and more like Jesus, he rubs off on you, and then he comes through you. But that's not a work you do to get saved. It's a work you do because you are saved. It's sort of like baptism. You know, nobody gets baptized to get saved. We get baptized because we are saved. It is an obedient response to having met Jesus Christ. So the same thing is true with the works. And when you read, for instance, James, the Lord's half-brother, he says, show me your faith without works, and I'll show you my faith by what I do. And what he's saying is, you can look at my life and see that I have believed, that I have faith because of what my life is like. And the person, and I'll just refer to the question earlier in the program, the woman who's married to a man who's been asked to be a pastor on staff, and he's a jerk at home. That's not the response of a regenerate man. It's just that straightforward. That's not the response of a regenerate man. So very, very important that you understand the works flow from, and when we see somebody who says they're a Christian, yes, I'm born again, but there's no fruit coming from their lives. If you go up to just a couple of verses to Galatians 5:19 and read what I call the bad fruit of the flesh, if somebody's life is characterized by that bad fruit, then I promise you that they're not walking with Jesus. I don't know what would make somebody whose life is filled with bad fruit think they're saved. So remember the difference, Jeff. You believe by faith. God does the work. It didn't cost you anything. But when you really meet him, then he begins the process of sanctification. And every day we become more and more like Jesus. And if you get hung up in this works thing, read Galatians. You get hung up in this work thing. Oh, foolish Galatians, who has bewitched you? What began in the Spirit? Are you going to finish in the flesh? You become bitter and you try to work hard and you strive to please God. And the truth is, unless it flows from that living water within, then there's no way that we can do that. So I hope that makes sense to you, Jeff. It really is clear if you understand we are saved by grace through faith, and that not of ourselves, the faith, it is the gift of God. That's the foundation. Everything that happens in terms of sanctification beyond that point is a work of the Holy Spirit in and then through you because you are saved, not in order to get saved. But sometimes we look around and we see so many people doing nothing in the church, and we don't see any real fruit coming from their lives, and it's frustrating. Boy, maybe they're not saved. God knows those who are his. He will not be mocked. He can't be deceived, Galatians 6 says. So just let the Lord minister that to your heart. Good question. And hey, let me take a quick detour here. As I was answering that last question, I believe the Spirit of God was speaking to me. So I want to talk to the anonymous wife who wrote in about her husband being called a pastor. If you and your husband want to come together, I don't know where you are or whether you're close or not, but I'll be more than happy to sit down with the two of you and do some counseling that might lead to a pastoral position. But it's something that I think is so important that I just think the Lord wanted me to offer that to you. All you need to do is call our church office and tell them you're a radio listener, and Pastor Ron said to contact us, and I'll get back in touch with you. So thank you very, very much. 5 minutes, okay. I thought I had more time than that. I talked a lot today. Here's a question from a confused mom. Is spanking small children okay, or is it abuse? It can become abusive, but of course that would be when your flesh is in control. I told you in an earlier question, the Bible doesn't change. The Word of God is constant, and spanking is not abuse. You know, our children are given bottoms, and the bottoms have a padding on them. And if you don't spank your children, if you don't teach them the discipline of the Lord, then the Bible says you hate them. Now, you don't hate them, but you know what I mean. You're acting, and the result is as though you hate them. So, no, spanking children is biblical. The moment we think we're smarter than God, we find ourselves in trouble. We lack humility. The moment we think, well, the world says it's child abuse, it's not. We have to make a decision. Do we believe the world, or do we believe what God's Word says? Now, let me give you a couple of really important things to consider. First, never, ever, ever, ever spank your children in anger. Not ever. If you are angry, wait. Never raise your voice with your children. If you are a yeller, your kids are going to turn you out. Just tune you completely out. So never raise your voice at your children. I know it's easy. I know they get frustrating. But you're the adult in the room. You have the Holy Spirit living in you. So never in anger, never ever raise your voice at your children. And when discipline is necessary, when spanking is necessary, they need to know, they deserve to know that it's coming. If I have to tell you this one more time, then you're going to get a spanking. And then when they do it one more time, you have to fulfill your promise. And then you say simply, I told you this was going to happen. And it happened because you were disobedient. And then you spank them, but your conversation is in a calm voice, a reassuring voice, and the voice that says, I'm going to paraphrase my dad, who I don't think really believed it. He said, this is going to hurt you, or hurt me, Ronnie, more than it hurts you. Tell your child that you don't like to do this any more than Jesus likes disciplining us. But when we are disobedient, there are consequences. And that's what you do. You know, when one of my sons, Terry, had his first child, she was very, very young, and we were on the beach one day in California, and they had her set up in a back, you know, moms these days, they got everything, little portable toilets and everything, in the back of their SUV, and the baby, and she wasn't a baby, but I don't know, 2 years old, something like that, and she was just horrible, saying horrible things, screaming and yelling, and I said, her name is Asia, no, stop that. And her mom said, whoa, Ron, we don't use that word at our home. And I said, what word? I know I didn't cuss. And she said, no, we don't use that word. I said, oh, believe me, you will. And they learned and they did. So, yes, confused mom, spanking is okay. It is not child abuse at all. And don't ask other people their opinion. You've got the opinion of the writer of the book of Proverbs, who was the smartest man who's ever lived. Thanks for tuning in. You've been listening to The Word to Stand On for Life. A quick reminder, our men's, women's, and youth Bible studies at 7 o'clock. Paula and ladies are closing out the book of Nehemiah. May the Lord bless you and keep you. I'll be back tomorrow, Lord willing, at 4 o'clock on AM 630, The Word. We'll see you then.
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0: Any mom can wipe tears away from their child's eyes. But that's just temporary, because another one will come. And tears will come to their eyes when you're not around. That's this life. You can only do so much to wipe away the tears. It's only God's handkerchief, if you will, that can remove the tears that seem to really cause us problems and pain. The tears of rejection, the tears of loneliness, the tears of persecution, depression, all of those will be wiped away, not just once to be wiped away again, but wiped away forever.
1: There's something sweet about the relationship between mother and child. There's something about the touch of a mother that brings warmth and comfort. There's something special about a mother's kiss that can make everything all better. In Pastor Troy's message today, he wants to assure you that when you trust in God, He will wipe away every tear from your eye. This life will have pain and sorrow, but in eternity, God will cause it all to pass away. In eternity, the troubles of this world will be no more. Now, here's Pastor Troy in the book of Revelation chapter 7 as he continues his message, Who Will Be Able to Stand?
0: If God's been speaking to your heart, you're not going crazy. There is a God, and He reaches out and He wants to save you from you. Yes, there's an enemy out there, but we do our own harm to ourselves. And He wants to help you think properly and see properly and make decisions properly and have the right focus so that you don't go down the path this angry atheist went down, thinking everything depends on you. But did you realize, you know what? God's got a plan and everything depends on Him. So it'll be almost like the Old Testament again. Like there's another 7-year period of Old Testament-like circumstances. Church is removed, focus on Israel. They'll be sacrificing. They'll be doing the things that they were doing. And it'll be an amazing time of witness from 144,000 witnesses. Now, let's look at the protection for God's people. An angel says, before we do all of this judgment that's about to happen, we need to seal the 144,000 Jews. We need to seal this group. And it talks about the wind being held back. But this is not just any wind. This is the winds of judgment. In Jeremiah chapter 49, verse 36, we read, Against Elam I will bring the four winds from the four quarters of heaven and scatter them toward all those winds. That is the people of Elam. I'll scatter them by the winds with the

0: winds. And there shall be no nations where the outcasts of Elam will not go. In other words, I'm going to obliterate the nation. I'm going to scatter. They won't have a place to go. And they'll be scattered so far they end up at the four ends of the world, because they have no home. Daniel chapter 7, verse 2. Daniel spoke, saying, I saw in my vision by night, and behold, the four winds of heaven were stirring up the great sea. Over and over again, there's the use of that phrase, the four winds, speaking of God's judgment. And before they can do this judging, the servants of the God must be marked on the foreheads. Another picture that God's people aren't appointed to his judgments, his wrath. A seal was the mark that you own something. You know, my daughters, they sometimes get the same shirt or get the same something item, and they will mark it. They mark it so they know whose is whose. That's why you mark it. They normally don't mark it if theirs is the only one like that. So this mark is an indicator that these are owned by, protected by, the property of the Lord. That's why the mark is there. These are mine. They're sealed. I have a purpose. They're going to be under my protection because I have a purpose for them. God has chosen them as a vessel, and he has a specific plan for them. They will become witnesses to the world. They're sealed. They're indestructible. They're indestructible until God's plan for them is done. And you know what? You're indestructible too, when you're in God's will. Now think about these guys, the powerful witness they will be. 144,000 Jews who suddenly give the testimony that Jesus is the Christ. That's a big shift. In fact, it'll be a great witness just to hear that. But these guys will be, it speaks of their life like they are godly. These are godly, devoted men, trusting their lives in the Lord. It talks about the mark and on the foreheads. Now, we don't know for sure. There are all sorts of books out there that try to talk about the mark. If this is visible, like you can actually see it on their heads. I think there was a movie series that you could only see it if you also had the mark. You know, there's all kinds of ideas about this mark. Here's the only thing I know about the mark. The only one that needs to know if it's there is God, and he'll know. And two, it could be a mark that is visible, but it could also be just a mark that we can see, but it isn't visible. I'm sure that most of you have seen families, individuals, and you look at them at the store or certain places and you go, I bet they're a Christian. There's something about them that's different. And then you find out that they are. You know, they're the ones that there's something wholesome and pure, quiet in demeanor. You know, they're not the ones back there with the kids, you know, and doing all that. No one ever looks at them and go, I wonder if they're a Christian. They may be, unfortunately, but no one looks at them and says, I wonder if they're a Christian, because there are certain qualities that make you think that looks like a Christian. And for a while, I used to wonder, what is it? And I realized, being around homeschool especially, that it's purity. It's wholesomeness. There's something about wholesomeness and purity and that quiet and gentle spirit that the Lord talks about, you know, women and a zeal for the Lord, a faith that just oozes Christ, godliness. It's those things that draw people to Christ. So you look and you see those things and you go, that must be a Christian. It could be that these guys are so godly, you just know it. You can just tell. Whatever it is, God will know if we need to. Well, I won't need to. I'm going to be up there. But those who are down here, if they need to know, they'll be able to tell also. So there's the sealed witnesses. Now, let's look at the other group. We'll call them instead of the numbered multitude, we'll call them the innumerable multitude. Verse 9. After these things I looked, and behold, a great multitude which no one could number, of all nations, tribes, peoples, and tongues, standing before the throne and before the Lamb, clothed with white robes, with palm branches in their hands, and crying out with a loud voice, saying, "Salvation belongs to our God who sits on the throne and to the Lamb." All the angels stood around the throne and the elders and the four living creatures, and fell on their faces before the throne and worshipped God, saying, "Amen. Blessing and glory and wisdom, thanksgiving and honor and power and might be to our God forever and ever. Amen." Then one of the elders answered, saying to me, "Who are these arrayed in white robes, and where did they come from?" And I said to him, "Sir, you know." So he said to me, "These are the ones who come out of the great tribulation and washed their robes and made them white in the blood of the Lamb. Therefore, they are before the throne of God and serve him day and night in his temple. And he who sits on the throne will dwell among them. They shall neither hunger any more, nor thirst any more. The sun shall not strike them, nor any heat. For the Lamb who is in the midst of the throne will shepherd them and lead them to living fountains of waters. And God will wipe away every tear from their eyes." So, who are these? We just read it. They're not the church at large. They are specifically those who come out of the Great Tribulation. This multitude, I believe, is proof from the Scriptures that many will come to faith in the tribulation period. I mean, it's a large number of people. Now, following Jesus won't be easy at that time. But there will be many who come to faith during that time. This was a group that was despised on earth. And you think, well, I've been despised. Not like this. Not like this group. The world is falling apart. There's chaos. There's uncomfortable conditions everywhere on planet Earth. They're hungry. They're thirsty. It's miserable, and everyone wants them dead, especially the one who can control life and death seemingly at the time. So, while they were on Earth being rejected, here they are now standing before the Lord, accepted. I guess the question is for us, who is it more important to be accepted by? The people here? The people on the earth? Or the Lord? You know, following the Lord might seem tough now, but there's going to be a time when you stand before the Lord where everything you ever endured, sacrificed, gave up, will be worth it. Everything. We're going to stand before Him one day. This group that we're talking about will stand before the Lord after having stood for Him in the most difficult circumstances and cultures ever to exist. Are you willing to stand on the Lord's side today? When it's not as difficult? When your boss tells you to lie for Him? Are you willing to stand and say, "I can't do that. I'll do whatever it takes to make this company successful, but I won't do that. Even if it costs me my job." When your children are involved in sin and they are the ones who are wrong, will you be willing to stand on what's right rather than on the side of family? So many will blame everyone else and stand for family. Whenever your family's wrong, will you stand on what side's right instead? See, they're standing before God in white robes.
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0: They're standing before Him with these white robes of righteousness and victory. And look at the palm branches in their hands. I thought that was really interesting, cool. It reminds me of when Jesus came in on Palm Sunday, a group of heretics, you know, those who didn't know, were just excited about the circumstances, good circumstances, and yet they would really not have a heart for Him. This is just the opposite of that. This is the way it should have happened. Circumstances weren't favorable for them. They still honored and welcomed the King into their lives, and now they're standing before Him genuinely clothed in those white robes. It's the worship of this group that begins to inspire more worship in heaven. Everything seems to inspire worship in heaven. It must be very easy to worship there. The Bible tells us that if one person comes to Christ, the angels in heaven rejoice. That's if one person comes to Christ. Can you imagine this group when they come up in there after that? There's going to be rejoicing. I'm still going to be rejoicing that I'm in heaven. I may not stop making noise and I'm excited. We talk about a period of silence in heaven. I'll be quiet then, I'm sure. But other than that, it just seems like, man, who wants to be quiet? Look what is said of them. This is so significant because of what they came out of. Let's read verses 16 and 17 again. They shall neither hunger anymore nor thirst anymore. The sun shall not strike them nor any heat. For the Lamb who is in the midst of the throne will shepherd them and lead them to living waters, living fountains of water, and God will wipe away every tear from their eyes. This is a group specifically who came out of the great tribulation where all of this was happening to them. Anyone who refuses the mark of the beast at that time will not be able to buy or sell. They won't be able to get food. Food sources have been destroyed. Water sources have been destroyed. And it's possible they may starve to death. They will be hungry. But not anymore. Never again. Because of all the judgments, the water supplies will be corrupted and there will be great thirst on the earth. I don't know if you've been really, really thirsty and not been able to get a drink, but it's tough. They will have experienced some of that, but not anymore. Never again. The judgments will cause scorching heat upon the earth. Perhaps the ozone layer will give way and men will be scorched by the sun and just heat. But not anymore for this group. Now the sun will not strike them nor heat. Why does he say that? Probably because they were experiencing that. And God will wipe away every one of their tears. You know, human hands can wipe away tears. We can. We have kids and we're good to each other in our good moments. Any mom can wipe tears away from their child's eyes. But that's just temporary because another one will come. And tears will come to their eyes when you're not around. That's this life. Can only do so much to wipe away the tears. It's only God's handkerchief, if you will, that can remove the tears that seem to really cause us problems and pain. The tears of rejection, the tears of loneliness, the tears of persecution, depression, all of those will be wiped away, not just once to be wiped away again, but wiped away forever. Never to be felt, never to be experienced again. Some say things like, oh, heaven is going to be so sad because so-and-so won't be there. Let me just explain. When we get to heaven, we're going to have a clear understanding of righteousness, right and wrong, justice. And we're going to be able to discern and experience that God is good, His ways are right. And that those who are there, we're going to rejoice. And those who aren't there, we're going to go, you know what? They had every opportunity. We're not going to feel that things are unjust or unfair or even sad. We're going to understand justice like we don't just yet. We're very biased in our justice here. And it's all favorable to us. That kid should be judged. But my kid needs grace. I've heard, you hear interviews where parents are interviewed, their kid was a mass murderer. And they go, well, if you just knew his heart, if he had just shown that heart, he didn't. There's something else in there. Sin. And it won. And there was never repentance. But one day all the tears will be wiped away. There was a woman who was on her deathbed, an elderly woman, laying there, her last moments of life, her husband was with her. He was holding her hand. She couldn't talk much. Finally, she had one more tear come out and breathed her last. And he said, thank God that's the last one. Everything changes. Everything changes for her. It was painful. It was hard here. It was getting harder. Couldn't breathe. And now she's free. There will be a time when those tears that we experience here will be no more. No more tears. They'll be wiped away. The tears of sorrow, the tears of pain, the tears of confusion. We just don't understand, but we're in a fallen world and we experience everything. We experience thunderstorms on baptisms. We experience car accidents where a drunk driver who was unsaved gets in the vehicle and the family who lost their child was a Christian family. We experience the same things in this fallen world and we cry. The difference is at the end of this life, one day, our tear will be wiped away and we'll never experience them again. And here we see those tears being wiped away from the eyes of those who had to live in this world during that time. You know, there are so many religious philosophies in the world trying to make life better or make sense of life. But only one faith revolves around one who did more than just teach a philosophy or establish a religion, but literally reached out to save men. There was a story about the man who fell in the pit and he couldn't get out. Fell into a pit, he couldn't get out. Buddha comes by and says, "Your pit is only a state of mind." A Hindu said, "The pit is for your purging and for making you more perfect." Confucius said, "If you would have listened to my teachings, you would not have fallen into the pit." A New Age person said, "Maybe you should network with some other pit dwellers." A self-pitying person said, "You haven't seen anything until you've seen my pit." A news reporter said, "Could I have the exclusive story on your pit?" A realist said, "That's a pit." An idealist said, "The world shouldn't have pits." An optimist said, "Things could be worse." Pessimist said, "Things are probably going to get worse." But Jesus, seeing the man, took him by the hand and lifted him out. That's what Jesus did. He didn't bring a philosophy, make us feel better or make sense of life. We needed help. We were in a pit. And he came to lift us out. And he did what was required. That's what Jesus did. This chapter answers the question, who will be able to stand in troublesome times? And the answer is simple. Those who put their faith in Jesus Christ. Or to refer to the pit story, those who will take his hand. He reaches out. Those who will trust their life in his hand. You can stand today. You can stand against whatever happens today when it's easier than it will be in the tribulation. Will you? Do you have that kind of faith? Do you have a real faith? See, you can stop getting angry when things don't go your way today if you would just trust in his ways. We get angry because it didn't go my way and here's what I want and it's frustrating me. You can get rid of that anger right now if you just go, you know what? It's what God wants that matters. I'm going to start trusting him, his ways. When things are out of my control, then he must be in control. And I'm going to trust him and respond the right way. You can stand up for righteousness today when your boss tells you to lie and you have to risk your job to say, "I won't lie. I'll do whatever it takes to make this a successful company, but I will not lie." And you can stand up and risk being fired because you're not trusting in your boss as your provider, but the Lord. That's where your trust is. But what if he doesn't provide me as much as my boss? Then maybe he didn't want you to have as much as your boss was giving you. Because sometimes all that excess does nothing good for us, but causes us to become very wasteful of our time, talent, and treasure. In response to the angry atheist, you can give up the things that gratify your flesh. When you begin to see it as more important to invest in your eternal future than in your temporal cravings, your temporal desires for money, lust, entertainment, and fame. No one should think that they want to have all their fun now and they'll get saved later. Because here's the problem. You won't. Because it's not on your timetable. You can't. When he comes by with his hand, you either grab it or you don't. But you can't get out on your own. You can't decide. When the rapture happens and you're left behind, if you wouldn't live for him today, you certainly aren't going to live for him then. How can you expect to be willing to die for him when you won't live for him right now? If you just give him your life, You know what He'll do for you? He'll give you abundant life. More than you ever imagined. It may take a little time, depending upon your heart, where you're at, your willingness to cooperate with Him. There's a lot of stuff He may need to shed from you. Pride to be dealt with. But when you let Him, you'll find it gets better and better. You breathe easier. I'm going to tell you this, you're healthier overall. You know, unless God has a plan or purpose for something, there's a lot that we do to ourselves in our worry and stress and taking life upon ourselves is bad for our health. And when God takes it from us, it's like, I can breathe. Let me leave you with Jesus' own words to remind you that there's a thief that wants to steal the abundant life. John 10:10. The thief does not come except to steal and to kill and to destroy. I have come that they may have life and that they may have it more abundantly.
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0: Welcome to Somebody Loves You Radio, the Bible teaching ministry of Raul Reese in Diamond Bar, California. Today, as we continue our study of what the Bible says about life after death, it's good to have you with us. Considering Jesus' clear teachings on heaven and hell, Raul will urge us to choose eternity with God. You'll see that the Lord doesn't want anyone to experience separation from Him, and He invites us all to receive His gift of an eternal home in heaven. Here's Raul Reese now with our study, The Person Who Studies Hell.
1: Let's begin by chapter 21 of Revelation, beginning with verse 5. John says, "Then he who sat on the throne said, 'Behold, I make all things new,'" speaking of Jesus. "And he said to me, 'Write, for these words are true and faithful.' And then he said to me, 'It's done. I am the Alpha, the Omega, the beginning, the end. And I will give of the fountain of the water of life freely to him who's thirsty. He who overcomes shall inherit all things, and I will be his God, and he shall be," capital M, "my son. But the cowardly, unbelieving, abominable, murderers, sexually immorals, sorcerers, idolaters, and all liars shall have their part in the lake which burns with fire and brimstone," which is the second death. So hell is mentioned more by Jesus than any other prophet or any apostle. Jesus in the New Testament. I don't know where you're heading. I don't know who you've chosen. Church doesn't save you. Denominations doesn't save you. Nobody can save you. I don't care what denomination you are, what religion you are. There's only one way, one truth, and one life, and that's Jesus. He's the only one. And a lot of times you get people who come to church, and they come because they want to be religious. But you can be all religious that you want to be, but you need a relationship. And that relationship comes through Jesus Christ as you repent, as you have a new life, and then the grace of God in your life, and then you got to find out about eternity. What happens in eternity? And the first time we have a mention of hell in the New Testament, it's out of the words of Jesus. Passages given to us, you'll begin to see that those passages that God gives to us are those passages that are going to warn you before you know about that place. So when you know too much is given, much more is required. By you coming here on Sundays or Wednesdays, whenever, maybe your first time here, but anytime you step into a place where they teach the Word of God, you are responsible. You're held accountable. Well, you say, "Well, if I only came one time," you're still accountable. Once you get a little taste of the gospel, you're accountable. And be better off never to hear the gospel. Jesus in Matthew 5, 21, 22 said, "You have heard that it was said to those of old, 'You shall not murder. Whoever murders will be in danger of judgment.' But I say unto you that whoever is angry with his brother without a cause shall be in danger of the judgment. Hey, whoever

0: says to his brother, Raca, fool, shall be in danger of the council. But whoever says, you fool, shall be in danger of hell and fire. So Jesus wants to make sure that we understand that our communication can send us to hell. You ever heard people cuss all the time? We used to do that when we're in the world. But as Christians, we've had a change of speech. We're reading, we're praying, we're listening to music, different lyrics. So we're getting brainwashed in a way. So sometimes you'll be vacuuming or whatever, and you're singing this song that you learned in church or here on radio. It is a song of worship. And all of a sudden you start worshiping the Lord. And that's what God desires within our lives. Within our lives. Hell is a place of fire. In Matthew 25:41, Jesus said, then he will also say to those on his left hand, depart from me, you cursed, into the everlasting fire prepared for the devil and his angels. God never made hell for us, for men, for the devil and his angels. Man chooses hell by his own choice, by his own will. You can't ever blame God, you send me to hell. He never sent you to hell. You send yourself to hell. And when you get to hell, you'll wait a period of time, and then you'll cast yourself into the lake of fire. Your name won't be found in the book of life. And so Jesus here is preparing the way. Job 14:14 says, if a man dies, will he live again? Question. All the days of my struggle, I wait until my change comes. See, there's a change coming. For us, we're going to have a brand new body. This shell, this little shell here, this tent that is getting old. If you've been camping a long time, you know you have a tent, and all of a sudden you use it all the time, and pretty soon it has little holes and it starts raining and the actual leak comes to the tent. You start getting wet. It's time to get a new one. So our tent, our body, when it dies, it goes back into the ground and we receive a new body. The moment you take your last breath, you have a new body. And it's incredible when Jesus describes hell through the scriptures. Because when he describes this, he wants us to really catch that picture. So that we now know the truth. In Matthew 5:29, Jesus said in the Sermon on the Mount, if your right eye causes you to sin, pluck it out and cast it from you. For it is more profitable for you that one of your eyes or members perish than for you to have your whole body cast into hell. He's not literally, don't go home, pluck your eye, cut your arm off, your leg off. He's talking an illustration how, you know, to get rid of your sin. Get rid of your sin. Don't have your sin. Get rid of it. And he goes on not only to declare that the body is not going to be there when you die, but in Matthew 16:18, he says, this is Jesus speaking to Peter. And I also say to you, Peter, that you are Peter. And on this rock, he looks at this big old rock. When you go to Israel, you'll see that. This rock I will build my church, and the gates of hell shall not prevail against us. So he picks up a little stone. He says, Peter, you're this little stone, and you see that big rock? That's me. I'm going to build my church. I'm going to use you to build my church. And by the way, Peter was never the Pope. They're lying to you. He was just a common person like you and me that God used, like he uses you. Any one of us here. And it's important because in Revelation 1:18 it says, I am he who lives, I was dead, and behold, I am alive forevermore. He died, he rose, amen. And I have the key, notice keys, plural, of Hades and death. I control death. I have the key. There's a lock that when you come to the last chapter and you come to the last 7 years of world history, Satan, between that 43 period of judgment before we go into the kingdom, the Lord takes that lock, unlocks it, and throws Satan in that pit and locks the door. Until after 1,000 years, he goes, unlocks it, says, go on and go attempt one more time. And he goes into the kingdom at the end and tempts people and deceives people. But Satan's controlled by the Lord. There's only one Satan, but he has a lot of army. He has a big old army. 1/3 of heaven filled with Satan. How many millions? I don't know. 2/3 of the angels are with the Lord in heaven. So imagine the army that the Lord has. At the second coming, he's coming with you, he's coming with me, and he's coming with his angels, and we're riding upon white horses, and he's leading the battle. All these things we have in Scripture, as we are being taught about hell, it's a place of damnation. In Matthew 23:33, he says, you snakes, you brood of vipers, how will you escape being condemned to hell? And then when he speaks about the fire, in Mark 9:43-48, if your hand causes you to sin, cut it off. It is better for you to enter life maimed than with two hands and go to hell, where the fire never goes out. And if your foot causes you to sin, cut it off. It is better for you to enter life crippled than to have two feet and be thrown into hell. If your eye causes you to sin, pluck it out. It is better for you to enter the kingdom of God with one eye than to have two eyes and be thrown into hell, where the worm doesn't die and the fire never is quenched. So again, the illustration, get rid of your sin or you'll end up in hell.
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0: And then the portion of Scripture Jesus spoke about, 3 times fire. The word of God is unquestionable here, teaching us that a hell is real and it has fire and brimstone. You can't get away from that. And hell was created for Satan and his angels, and yet we people make the choice to go to hell. Imagine. So simple to go to heaven. You have to believe, repent, believe. Read the word of God, feed upon God's word. You start developing, growing. And then you share with other people. You're pulling them out of the fire, like Jude said in the last chapter, verse 23. He says, some of them reach down and get them out of the fire. Can you imagine how many people are on their way to the fire? And we have the truth. Our families, our friends, our enemies. Those that we work with. Those that we go to school with, young people. And when you do that, you're doing what God called you to do. You're an ambassador. You're a servant. You're a real Christian. It's not by being religious, but it's by having a relationship with Him, personal relationship with Him. In Matthew 25:41, He says, then He will say to those on His left side, depart from me, you who are cursed, into the eternal fire, prepare for the devil and his angels. The Hebrew word shield is found 65 times in the Old Testament. 31 times is translated hell, 31 times grave, and those, and 3 times translated the pit. So shield, hell, grave, and pit. Those are the titles. In the New Testament, the corresponding word in the Greek here is Hades, speaking of death, Sheol, hell. 10 times is used. In the Old Testament, Sheol, in the New Testament, Hades, have the same meaning, the unseen state of the underworld. Imagine as we sit here, straight down the earth, in the middle of the earth is hell. People screaming, yelling, wanted to get out. They can't get out. For eternity, they're there for a while. Because later on, they're going to be thrown into the lake of fire. With the Antichrist, the false prophet, every demon, Satan himself, and death. So for me, it's important to teach this to the body that I love, to you. I don't want any one of you to go to hell. I want you to go to heaven, where we all be one day together, forever and ever, as the Lord will be our shepherd, will be our Lord and our Savior. The Son of Man will send out his angels, and they will weed out of his kingdom everything that causes sin and all who do evil. They will throw them into the fire furnace, where there will be weeping and gnashing of teeth. Throw them there for 5 minutes. Gnashing of teeth. Very descriptive. I mean, he gave it to us straight on. He didn't wash it down. He says, this is the way it is. And you can't avoid it if you're going to go there. Revelation 9, 1 and 2, the fifth grounder, he says, the trumpet, I saw a star, an angel, that had fallen from the sky to the earth. And the star was given a key to the chaff, or the abyss, that's where the demons are kept. And when he opened the abyss, smoke came out of there, like the smoke of a giant furnace. The sun and the sky would become dark by the smoke of that abyss. Imagine that. When the abyss is open, the smoke will come out. Revelation 14, 11 says, and the smoke of the torment rises forever and ever. There is no rest day or night for those who worship the beast, Antichrist, and his image, and for anyone who receives the mark of his name in the tribulation period. And then the punishment for the wicked is what? It's eternal. Revelation 19, 20. And then the Antichrist was captured, and with him the false prophet, who worked signs in his presence, by which he deceived the whole world, and received the mark, and the beast and those who worship the image. These two were cast alive into the lake of fire, burning with brimstone. In Matthew 25, 41, he says, then he will say to those on his left side, depart from me, you who are cursed, into everlasting fire prepared for the devil and his angels. Psalm 90, 1 and 2. Lord, you have been our dwelling place throughout all generations. Before the mountains were born, or you brought forth the earth and the world, from everlasting to everlasting, you are God, mighty God. Revelation 4, 9, 10, and 11. Whenever the living creatures give glory, honor, and thanks to Jesus, who sits on the throne and who lives forever and ever, the 24 elders fell down before him who sits on the throne and worship him who lives forever and ever. And they laid their crowns before the throne and said, you are, and this is so cool because we'll be there, you are worthy, our Lord, our God, to receive all the glory and all the honor and all power, for you created all things, and by your will, they were created and have been brought forth. We will be there in the presence of God. Revelation 5:14, the four living creatures said amen, and the elders fell down and they worshiped the Lamb. Revelation 10:6, and he swore by him who lives forever and ever, who created the heavens and all that is in them, the earth and all that is in it, and the sea and all that is in it, and said, there will be no more delay. Seek ye first the kingdom of God. He has to be first above anything in my life. And when he becomes number one in my life, then I can walk by the Holy Spirit. I can have the peace of God in my life. And I don't have to worry about hell. That's for people that don't know him. People that are walking in the flesh. People that come to Christ and they go back to drugs, go back to alcohol, go back to all these things. that the Lord brought you out of, erased your record. And you're going back like the dog going back to his own vomit, Peter said. You don't want to be like that. The Lord brought you out of the mud. You're not eating your own barf. God has given you manna, bread from heaven. Right here. Bread from heaven. So you can grow spiritually. And people can see your growth in Jesus Christ. And that's why in the book of Matthew 11, 20 to 24, Jesus said, then Jesus began to denounce the cities which were most miracles had been performed, because they did not repent. Woe unto you, Chorazin. Woe unto you, Bethsaida. If the miracles that were done or performed in you had been performed in Tyre or Sidon, they would have repented long ago in sackcloth and ashes. But I tell you, it will be more tolerable for Tyre and Sidon on the day of judgment than for you. And you, Capernaum, will be lifted up for the skies. No, you will be going down to the depths if the miracles that were performed in you had been performed in Sodom. It would have been remained to this day. But I tell you that it will be more tolerable for Sodom on the day of judgment than for you. Wow. Than for you. The judgment of God is great. People don't realize it. It's tremendous. The grace of God is so wonderful. The peace of God, the mercy of God, all these things that God blesses us with as believers. And when He blesses you, when He blesses me, people look at our lives and they go, man, why are you so happy? Well, let me tell you, Jesus. He's the only one. Well, what do? Well, I accepted Him. I feed upon God's word and I want to share with you. And they either reject it or they accept it. Don't force yourself on people. Don't do that. Allow the Holy Spirit to open the door and have people hear the word of God through your life. You will blow your mind what God will do. Luke chapter 12, 47, 48 says, that servant who knows his master's will, so that's us, he does not get ready, he does not do what the master wants him to do, will be beaten with many blows. But one who does not know and does things deserving of punishment will be beaten with few blows. For everyone who has been given much, listen, much more will be demanded. And from the one who has been entrusted with much, much more will be asked for. So when we leave here, and one day you die, you're going to be accountable for what you've learned in this church. And when you go home, too much is given, much more is required. So if I'm really a good steward, God's going to give me more. But if I'm a poor steward, what can He give to me that I can't use because of my life? And yet Jesus loves you. He loves you so much that He's not willing that anybody should perish, that all should come to repentance.
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7: This is Albert Moeller for townhall.com. The Trump administration has launched an investigation into Smith College, one of the seven historical all-women's colleges in the American Northeast. Why the investigation? Well, Smith College is, and has been since 2015, admitting biological males. The Seven Sisters have been granted an exemption, going all the way back to the 1970s, to Title IX legislation. They were allowed to be restrictive as women's colleges. The Trump administration is basically saying you can't have it both ways. That is, claim the historic exemption, or you can admit biological males. President Trump made the point very clear in his second inaugural address. He said, quote, as of today, it will henceforth be the official policy of the United States government that there are only two genders, male and female, end quote. I will argue that that statement was one of the most important and courageous statements a president of the United States has made in recent years. To his credit, he's been pushing this through. It's a necessary step towards the restoration of cultural sanity and for that clarity.
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12: I don't see God trying to fish around to catch some men. I don't see God sitting up there saying, boy, I hope some of these people will respond to the gospel and come along with me because I really have invested a lot in it. I don't see God doing that. What I see in Ephesians 1 is God master planning every single person into the church who is to be in the church before the world began.
13: Welcome to Grace to You with John MacArthur here on AM 630 The Word. Imagine you are stranded on a desert island, battling hunger, the elements, and loneliness. And then one day, someone finds you and offers you rescue. But he doesn't stop there. The stranger then offers you everything you need for the rest of your life. It would be obviously ridiculous to reject his kind offer and go back to living in misery. But is it possible that you're doing something even worse? Rejecting the unprecedented treasure that's yours if you're a Christian. Question is, what exactly is that treasure and how do you make the most of it? Find out as John MacArthur continues his series titled Richer Than You Think. And here's John with today's lesson.
12: One of the keys to unlocking the book of Ephesians is to understand that it is an epistle built around the concept of the church as the body of Christ. There are many metaphors in the New Testament used to describe the church. The church is called a bride. The church is called a family, a household, a kingdom. The church is called a flock. The church is called a building. The church is called a vine and branches. There are many ways in which the Spirit of God has designed to give us a picture of the church, but uniquely, the church is called the body of Christ because I believe above all other metaphors, the one which most aptly communicates the unity and yet diversity and mutuality within the church is that of a body. As a human body functions in an incredible multiple phase operation, as it functions totally dependent upon every muscle and tissue and nerve and everything else, so does the church function. As the human body receives all of its direction from the head, so does the church from the Lord Jesus Christ. And as the body manifests the person in the world, so does the church manifest Christ in the world. And so I think uniquely, the body is the most beautiful symbol for the church. And as we go through Ephesians, we're going to see how the parallels operate between the way a human body works and the way the church is to work. Let me help you to rehearse this theme in your mind for a moment. Look with me at chapter 1, verse 22. And here, referring to what the Father has done for Christ, it says, and hath put all things under his feet and gave him to be the head over all things to the church, which is his body. There's that first introduction of the theme, the church as the body. Look at chapter 2, verse 15. Christ has abolished in his flesh the enmity, even the law of commandments contained in ordinances, to make in himself of two one new man, so making peace, and that he might reconcile both unto God in one body. There's the body again. Chapter 3, verse 6. that the Gentiles should be fellow heirs and of the same body. Chapter 4, verse 16. Speaking of Christ, the antecedent in verse 15, from whom the whole body fitly joined together. Chapter 5, verse 30. For we are members of His body. Now, in those five chapters, we have the mention of the church as the body of Christ. Christ, the head, manifesting His will through the proper functioning of the body. The church is not an organization. It is not something diagrammed on a structure chart. It is an organism, something that functions not by structure in terms of organization, but by the mutual flow of common eternal life. And so the church is best seen as a body. Now, in between the high points that we looked at in those five places in Ephesians, the concept of the body is developed in the rest of the text of this wonderful epistle. So that the body concept really dominates the thinking of Paul as he delineates here the theology of the church. You might say that Acts is the history of the church, and the book of Acts, the history of the church, and Ephesians, the theology of the church. Now, some more introductory thought. In most of Paul's discussions of the church as the body of Christ, in most of his discussing that, whether in Ephesians or 1 Corinthians 12, he is referring to the present, here, and now operation of the church. That really dominates his thinking. Most of the time when he is discussing the church as the body, he is speaking of how it came to be in the death of Christ, how he formed it, and how it is to function. But in the first chapter of Ephesians, he goes way back into eternity past and shows how God master planned the church as the body of Christ before the world began. So this is really a look way back before history. Now, what we have here is God at work before the foundation of the world. It says it in verse 4. Choosing out and forming His church, the body of Christ. So in the first part of chapter 1, actually going all the way through verse 14, from 3 to 14, we have the eternal forming of the body of Christ by God. We're not looking at the here and now operation, we're looking at God's eternal plan as He unfolds His purposes for His church. And this is an incredibly exciting thing to study. In the first place, I'll just mention to you that in the Greek, verses 3 to 14 is one sentence, if you can believe that. One sentence of 202 words. Now, any English grammar teacher would flunk you on that. But Paul is under the inspiration of the Holy Spirit, and once he starts ascending the glories of the marvels of God's eternal plan, he can't stop, and so he just keeps going and going and going and going. He probably ran out of gas and had to put a period somewhere at the end of verse 14. But it's a glorious, glorious passage. And it is basically a discussion of God's eternal forming of the body. It takes us back into eternity. Now, I'm convinced that this is needful. It's needful for us to understand this. It's needful for us to see ourselves in the plan of God. It's important for us to get a grip on the fact that we are not some Johnny-come-lately. I don't see God trying to fish around to catch some men. I don't see God sitting up there saying, boy, I hope some of these people will respond to the gospel and come along with me because I really have invested a lot in it. I don't see God doing that. What I see in Ephesians 1 is God master planning every single person into the church who is to be in the church before the world began. And history is simply the outworking of His story, already written and planned in eternity. And it's a tremendous insight, people. By the time we're done with these chapters, you're going to know who you are in Christ. In fact, by the time we get done with verse 14, no question about it, we'll have to preach a sermon on humility just to get everybody back down where they belong. You will have ascended such incredible heights in this section to understand your position in Christ. And I think this is vital for today. You know, I think people today are looking for a sense of self-worth. I think they're looking for a sense of value, for a sense of self-acceptance. They want to be somebody that matters. They want to have identity. And man, this is the answer. Now, there are other answers being offered, but I think they miss the point. Sociologically, you know, in our world, unconverted man, unsaved man, just the average man, sociologically, man is seeking for meaning. He really is. He wants a sense of identity. He wants some purpose. He wants some value. He wants somebody to say, you're worth something. You matter. I think that's why there's so many love songs in our society, because people need to be told they're loved. They need to have some sense of value. And when they can't find it, why, society has to sociologically sort of provide it for them. So we produce all kinds of books that they can go and read, like I'm Okay, You're Okay. And like things, seminars that you can go to, and they'll tell you how really wonderful you are and how to be a successful person and how to be number one and how to become an intimidator instead of be the intimidated and how you can get on top. And if that doesn't work, you can go back to your roots and you can study roots. And if you're not anybody on your own, maybe somebody once in your family was somebody and you can borrow their somebody stuff. And so if you could just find out that you're half Scotch and half Irish, you're all right, because there have been some good Scotchmen and some good Irishmen, and you've got an identity. And then we've got the ethnic identification thing is coupled with the roots thing. And really what it is a sort of a psychological gloss. It's just a way to kind of give yourself a sense of meaning when you really don't know where your meaning is. You don't know what your value is. You have no sense of worth. And like everything else, of course, when the world does something, the church does it too. So you can go to the Christian bookstore and buy a whole pile of stuff that's based on Christian psychology and Christian self-image and Christian self-worth. And they'll give you a lot of psychology sprinkled with some spirituality and some Bible verses to try to get you to think of yourself differently and to assert yourself and to feel better about yourself and to say what you think once in a while, no matter what it does to somebody, you're worthy of it. So we develop techniques to help people over guilt and fear and timidity and weakness and inadequacy. And we give them a little psychology that might help them along. But we miss the whole point. You're never going to get a real sense of self-worth out of playing psychological games with your mind. Your value comes because you're in Christ. That's your self-worth. And listen to this, people. When I realized that I was chosen in Him before the foundation of the world, the conclusion is, then I'm somebody. God selected me and placed me into His body before the world began. What a sense of significance. It all began in eternity past. You who are a Christian, God put your name down in His church before the world began. Did you get that? Say why? Because He wanted you to be with Him in the Father's house for all eternity. Me? You. I don't understand that. Do you understand that? I don't understand that. I know me. I don't understand that. I don't know what God has in mind. But I tell you one thing. What I don't understand, I can still get excited about. Now, Paul starts on the road to grasping this incredible truth by taking us back to eternity and letting us eavesdrop as the Trinity makes its plans. Plans that involve us. Nobody ever became a Christian as a surprise to God. It was all planned. All planned. Let's look at the first verse that sweeps out of the heart of Paul. Verse 3. And he can't do anything but praise God before he gets into this discussion of His eternal plan. It's just full of praise. Blessed be the God and Father of our Lord Jesus Christ, who hath blessed us with all spiritual blessings in the heavenlies in Christ. Stop there. He begins with just a glorious benediction, a fantastic statement of praise. He opens with praise for God's eternal purpose in revealing the mystery of the body formed in eternity past. And beloved, as we get into verses 4 through 14, that's the history of every Christian. It's right there. It's just incredible. It's like walking through a treasure house. I mean, it just explodes on our minds, all that Christ has done for us. You remember the guy who wrote the will? I, being of sound body and sound mind, spent it all. You didn't remember that guy, huh? Well, let me tell you something. Jesus didn't spend it all. Jesus paid it all and then left it for us to draw on forever. Riches, incredible riches. And as Paul begins to talk about them from 4 to 14, he just sweeps through eternity. You could divide those verses into three sections based on the Trinity. From verse 4, well, 3 to 6 really is the Father. Blessed be the God and Father. verses 6 on, it's the Son, accepted in the Beloved, verse 6. We have redemption through His blood. It's the Son. Verses 13 and 14, it's the Spirit. The end of verse 13, the Holy Spirit of promise. So Paul takes us into the very throne room of the Trinity. And we see the Father's part and the Son's part and the Spirit's part. Now watch. And it's all being master planned before the world began. And we were part of it. And I'm saved today. I, John MacArthur, am saved today because God planned me into the church before the world began. So are you. What a reason for praise. No wonder he said, blessed be the God and Father of our Lord Jesus Christ. Bless God. He's full of blessing for God, full of praise. Why? Well, let's look. There are six aspects of blessing in verse 3. Six aspects of blessing. Let's see what they are. First of all, the Blessed One is God. Blessed be the God and Father of our Lord Jesus Christ. What does blessed mean? Eulogetas. We get an English word from that, eulogy. A eulogy is something that's usually recited at somebody's funeral, and it means to speak well of someone. To bless means to speak well of someone. To speak good of someone. To say someone is good. And of God it can be said He is good. In fact, Jesus said in Matthew 19:17, there is none that is good but God. And we are to bless God because God is good. And so does Paul say, good is God. Good is God. I remember a friend of mine in a conversation one time saying, God is so good to me. God is so good to me. God is so good to me. I said, there's only one thing wrong with that. It ought to go like this. God is so good, period. God is so good, period. God is so good. Because you're His child, it accrues to you. It's His nature. He's good. Blessed be God, the God and Father of our Lord Jesus Christ. And of course, from Genesis to Revelation, God is blessed. Melchizedek in Genesis says, blessed be the Most High God. And in Revelation, you have that great song, blessing and glory and honor and power be unto Him that sitteth on the throne and unto the Lamb. God is blessed from Genesis to Revelation. We are to continually bless the Lord. Whatever the adversary, whatever the foe, whatever the trial, whatever the trouble, whatever the pain, the struggle, the need, we are to bless the Lord because He is good in the midst of all of it. God is the Blessed One. Second element I see here in blessing is that God is also the Blesser. He's not only the blessed, but the Blesser. Who hath blessed? Who hath blessed? Where does all blessing come from? James put it this way, every good and perfect gift cometh down from the Father of lights, in whom there is no variableness, neither shadow of turning. Every good thing comes from God. You know, even when it looks bad, He makes it good, Romans 8:28. Now we know that all things work together for what? For good, to them that love God and are called according to His purpose. God blesses because God is the source of every good thing. Get that in your mind, will you? God is not the source of some good things. He is the source of what? Every good thing. He made creation, made the entire thing, got all done, looked on it and said, it is what? Good. It's good. The bad things in this world come because man is a sinner. So we see that God is the Blessed One and the Blesser also. Who are the blessed? Right after the word blessed, it says us. That's us, folks. We're the blessed. In God's wonderful grace and His marvelous providence and His sovereign plan, He has chosen to bless us. Who are the blessed? Who are the us? Those who believe. Galatians chapter 3, in verse 9, it says, so then, they who are of faith are blessed. They who are of faith are blessed. You see, it's we who, chosen by God, have believed in faith. We are the blessed. And I'm telling you, folks, when you start to think about how rich you are in Christ, it's really incredible. We are blessed beyond our imagination. Blessed. He lavishes good gifts on His children. When we bless God, we speak good of Him. When He blesses us, He does good to us. That's the difference. Our blessing is our words to Him. His blessing is His deeds to us. How much blessing does He give us? Look at the fourth element, the blessings themselves. It says, blessed us with all spiritual blessings. Have you ever, I was studying Romans 8 one time and reading that text where He says, we know not what to pray for as we ought. You remember that one? So the Spirit makes intercession for us. You know, one of the things we do is we constantly ask God for what we already have. Have you noticed that? Because we don't know our resources. We go to God and say, oh, God, I need more love. I just want you to give me more love. And the Bible already says that the love of God is shed abroad in your heart. You say, oh, don't need that. Lord, what I need is peace. I'm so distressed. And Jesus said, when he left, my peace I leave with you, not as the world giveth, give I unto you. Never let your heart be troubled. Oh, I got that too? Right. Well, what I need is, I need joy. I'm unhappy. No, read John 15. He said that he was going to leave his joy in us, that our joy might be what? Full. Oh, I don't need that either? No. Well, I know what I need. I need strength. No. You can already do all things through Christ who already what? Strengthens you. You see, we spend a lot of time asking for what we got. You say, well, what am I supposed to ask for? James said, ask for wisdom. And wisdom's the sense not to ask for what you got. You see, God has already dispensed to us all spiritual blessing. All blessing connected to the Spirit. And people say, well, have you received the second blessing? I always say, yes. And the 5,000th, too. All when I received Christ, I received how many? All spiritual blessings. Look at 2 Peter chapter 1 for a minute. It says this in verse 3. According as his divine power. Now there's the source, people. His divine power hath, past tense, given us all things that pertain unto life and godliness. You see, he's already given us all things that pertain to life and godliness. There is no missing ingredient. The blessed one is the blesser who has blessed us with everything we need. All the resources are there. They're all there. And in Philippians 1:19, Paul calls it the supply of the Spirit. The supply of the Spirit. Sadly, though, we don't always appropriate our possessions. But I want you to know, people, you're rich. Bless God, he couldn't give you more than he gave you in Christ. There's nothing else to get. I mean, there's nothing else to get. It's all there. All the pneumaticos blessings, all the good things that the Spirit can dispense have been dispensed to you in the presence of the indwelling Christ. They're yours. It's not a question of finding something else. It's a question of using what you've got. So don't go stumbling around saying, well, I don't know if I can do it. Oh, yeah, you can do it. The resources are there. You're rich. You are rich, incredibly rich.
14: You're listening to Grace to You, the Bible teaching ministry of John MacArthur. John's current series is titled Richer Than You Think. Now, this idea of the riches of the Christian life, perhaps you're wondering, how do you respond to the popular teaching that God wants Christians rich in material possessions? John had some thoughts on that issue. Let's hear what he said.
15: I respond to it very negatively. It is a false teaching. The prosperity gospel, the name it and claim it message, is a false message. It is not what the Bible teaches. Certainly, it is God who gives you the power to get wealth. Everything we have, the Lord has provided for us. Our mental abilities, our physical abilities that enable us to earn money, our God-given, our opportunities, our experiences that equip us and prepare us, the privileges that we get are God-given within the purposes and providences that He plans. But God's purpose is not to make us all rich. That's pretty clear. If you study the history of the church, you know that many of His most faithful saints were poor. And on the other hand, many very unfaithful and ungodly people are very, very wealthy. That is a wrong standard of spirituality. The intention of God is to bless us with all spiritual blessings in the heavenlies.
14: That's right. And those are the true riches that John has been talking about in our current series, treasures that are far better than anything this world has to offer. And friend, if these messages are encouraging you, know that we're able to broadcast lessons like the one you heard today because of friends like you who give and who tell others about these programs and who pray for our ministry. 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
7: This is Albert Moeller for townhall.com. The Trump administration has launched an investigation into Smith College, one of the seven historical all-women's colleges in the American Northeast. Why the investigation? Well, Smith College is, and has been since 2015, admitting biological males. The seven sisters have been granted an exemption, going all the way back to the 1970s to Title IX legislation. They were allowed to be restrictive as women's colleges. The Trump administration's basically saying you can't have it both ways. That is, claim the historic exemption, or you can admit biological males. President Trump made the

0: mother. I have never met a man I respected who did not say that the touch of his mother's hand on his life made him different. The counsel of a mother is eloquent even when not a word is spoken. Who hasn't caught a look from his or her mother? Who hasn't been moved to a decision by the silence of a mother? And certainly by the tears of a mother. I'm convinced that mothers win ball games. Some wag down in the office put a sign on my door this past week that reads, "Will the lady who left her 11 kids at Texas Stadium please pick them up? They're beating the Cowboys 14-0. No respect. What I've said regarding the power and influence of a mother, I would certainly say regarding a wife. I don't know of a husband I respect who doesn't confess that there have been times where the confidence of his wife bolstered his own, or even admitted after an argument that it had drained away so much of his joy and reason for going on. If ladies realized the power they have over their husbands, I believe they would use it far more wisely, and may I say, even more often. Decisions that we men make, we who are married, are often made as a result of blending them through the wisdom of our wives, listening to their advice, seeking their counsel, and heeding their warnings. You see, there are God-given strengths that are placed in the life of a woman, and it seems as though in abundance there as in no other creature. Let me name four. If I had time, could name perhaps 20 or 24 of them, but certainly these four would be included. First, God has given the woman an intuition. There is a sixth sense that is residing in the life of most women I know that allows them to penetrate the hardest shell and see beyond the thickest facade and to read truth when error and falsehood is being presented. Women have the ability to sense character or the lack of such, while we men seem far more gullible as it relates to that. There is an intuition given by God that most women can enjoy. The perception is at times incredible and on occasion maddening. Second, God has given the woman an endurance to pain that He has not given to most men. An ability to handle hardship over the long haul. The pioneer woman is still, in our day, a saying from our history. They have the ability to press on against insuperable odds with relentless determination to persevere. How many men have been kept at the job simply because a woman in his life believed in him? Third, along with intuition and endurance, God has given the woman a unique responsiveness He's not given to the man. We men are far more closed toward God and closed toward one another. But the woman, there is a warmth. There is a responsiveness to the things of God. If I announce just about any subject found in Scripture and present what I plan to say about it, chances are good to hear me speak on it. There will be more women than men. There is a desire on the part of the woman to grow, to react, to feel, to show affection toward the things of God that is not found in the average man. Along with these qualities, and tied into the third, the fourth would be vulnerability. Most women I know are less afraid than men to tell the truth about their lives. That's why most counselors will tell you 70% or more of their counselees are women. They're willing to ask for help. They're usually the ones in the marriage who are the first to say there's something wrong here. I'm not thinking simply of mothers and simply of wives today. I'm thinking of the woman in general with these qualities. In fact, look at Proverbs chapter 11. And I will take you through several Proverbs for the sake of saving time. We'll limit it to Proverbs. But the Bible is replete with examples of the significance and the strength, the power God has given the woman. Look at Proverbs 11:16. A gracious woman attains honor. Violent men attain riches. Isn't that interesting? There is something about the grace and, as I shall say later, the charm of a woman that brings her a place of honor that we men would love to have but cannot attain. Look at 22, a bit of humor. As a ring of gold in a swine's snout, so is a beautiful woman who lacks discretion. How much we long to see discretion in a woman, not even her beauty, will hide the fact that she lacks it. Look at 12:4. An excellent wife is the crown of her husband. She is the final jewel. She is the uppermost crown. She gives him a place of significance, personally and publicly. Look at 18:22. He who finds a wife finds a good thing and obtains favor from the Lord. And 19:14, same book, next chapter. House and wealth are an inheritance from fathers, but a prudent wife is from the Lord. Best of all pieces of literature on the woman is chapter 31, Proverbs. It's the classic section, in my opinion, of anything I have ever read or upholding the dignity and honor of the woman. 31:10, an excellent wife. The old version reads, a virtuous woman who can find. Her worth is far above jewels. And then he begins, after that opening, to describe the worth of the woman. She has a husband who trusts in her. Why, of course. He will have no lack of gain. She does him good and not evil all the days of her life. And then it describes her diligence as she carries along with her role as a wife and along with her role as a mother. She has a business. And it's with efficiency and diligence she carries out her responsibility. Verse 21, she's not afraid of the snow for her household. She's prepared for it. 25, my wife's favorite verse. Strength and dignity are her clothing. And she smiles at the future. There is a strength of character and there is a sense of dignity about the godly woman that cannot be found even among godly men. She smiles at the future. She opens her mouth in wisdom, and the teaching of kindness is there, right there on her tongue. How many of us learned good manners, what I often call class, from our mothers? How few have learned it from their fathers? Verse 28 tells us her children will rise up and bless her. Even her husband will praise her, saying, many have done nobly, but you excel them all. It's a beautiful presentation. The Bible is full, and history as well, of great women, along with the Joan of Arcs and the Florence Nightingales and the Madame Curies and the Mother Teresas and so many of the others. There are early saints who write of their mothers and their sisters and their daughters. There are many presidents who speak of their success as being directly linked to the mother. Lincoln said, no man is poor who has had a godly mother. Military heroes, statesmen, literary and musical geniuses alike often attribute the development and cultivation of their skills first to their mothers and the continuation of it to their wives. There are courageous ladies. There are visionary, virtuous women, self-sacrificing women down through the history of time. In Scripture, some are singled out. This past week, I did a little project I had never done before. I thought my way through the scriptures from Genesis through Revelation by calling to mind the women that are mentioned within those sections. It's remarkable. A few of them, Sarah, the mother of Isaac and the wife of Abraham. Jochebed, the mother of Moses, who sacrificially kept him until he was weaned, graciously prepared him for the courtroom where he would live for the following 35 or so years of his life. Hannah, the mother of Samuel. Abigail, the wife of Nabal, who saved him from death by an angry David because she knew how to handle both men. Nabal she handled one way, and David she handled another. There is Deborah, there is Ruth, there is Elizabeth, there is Lois, there is Priscilla, there is Lydia, there is Phoebe. All the way through Scripture, there are these women who keep emerging, most of them sort of out of obscurity, only to fade again into another kind of obscurity. But they have left their mark on the greats. No extra charge for this, but I want to say that if I feel compassion for anyone today, I feel compassion for the woman of God who has to endure the nonsense that comes from the media regarding your role, regarding your significance, regarding your place in society. I don't know of anyone who would have a right to be more confused than the woman. All sorts of answers, all sorts of messages, all sorts of alleged proof. And you must wonder at times in the whirlwind of your mind, what exactly am I supposed to do? What exactly am I supposed to be? If there is anyone in your family who needs assistance, my parental friends, it is your daughters. Your sons, yes, but a special measure of assistance needs to be given to your daughters so they know what it is to be a lady. So they know how to conduct themselves as a woman, a young woman of God, what that means and what it does not mean. Especially if she is one of these intellectual, highly gifted young women, as so many of them are, she will live in great frustration, and there will be many ready to give her her script. If you do not speak and guide and graciously shape her life. We're looking into the life of an Old Testament woman named Esther as we study this wonderful biography. I'd like to have you turn back to the second chapter, and we'll draw our thoughts from this section of her life we're looking at today. If you've been with us from the start of the study, you know that she emerges in a rather unusual manner. The land is Persia. The place is Susa, or as it's otherwise called, Shushan, the capital of Persia. The king is Ahasuerus, otherwise known as Xerxes. His wife, Vashti, has been demoted from the throne for reasons we'll not get back into, but we covered that last time. She is a forgotten soul, never to be mentioned again. He comes back from war, and he's lonely and in need of the affection and care and enjoyment and pleasure of a wife. His counselors say, here is a unique way to do it. Let's find every possible available beautiful young woman in the kingdom, in all the provinces, and let's bring her here and let you take your choice, and she will become the queen. Notice in reading chapter 2 of Esther, verse 3, the development of the story. Let the king appoint overseers in all the provinces of his kingdom, that they may gather every beautiful young virgin to Susa, the capital, to the harem, into the custody of Haggai, the king's eunuch, who was in charge of the women, and let their cosmetics be given them. It's plain and simple, a beauty contest. And the women come from all the provinces. Josephus, the Jewish historian, tells us there were as many as 400 women involved in this rather remarkable contest. The plan was that the finalist would be given an opportunity literally to have an audience with the king. They would spend a night with the king. They would bring with them all their elegance and charm and seduction and beauty that they could possibly muster in a year's time. And he would make his choice once he has been with these women. Out of the midst of all of this, Esther comes on the scene. Look at verse 5. There was a Jew in Susa, the capital, whose name was Mordecai. Verse 7. And he was bringing up Hadassah. That's a Jewish word that means myrtle, as in the plant. That is Esther. That's a Persian name meaning star, as in the star of the heavens. She was given that name later in her adult life. He was bringing up Esther, his uncle's daughter, for she had neither father nor mother. Now the young lady was beautiful of form and face, and when her father and her mother died, Mordecai took her as his own daughter. What you don't read, but you have to see between the lines, is that she is in the minority. She is living as a captive in a foreign land. Her home is Jerusalem, that is her people's home, the land of Palestine. And because of the turning and twisting of historical events, her people have been brought in exile to Persia. So she's living a life rather obscurely in the home of Mordecai. I'm sure it was a sheltered home, a monotheistic home, a home of great care and concern for character and for deep beauty. On top of all this, she had a physical beauty that attracted people to her. Verse 8. It came about when the command and decree of the king were heard, and many young ladies were gathered to Susa, the capital, into the custody of Haggai. Now read carefully. That Esther was taken to the king's palace into the custody of Haggai, who was in charge of the women. I'm intrigued by the passive tense. I'm also intrigued by the verb itself, was taken. In fact, this verb can mean taken by force, and some Jewish scholars do that with Esther too. It is so rendered that way in other parts of the Old Testament. I don't know if there was coercion. We're not told that she was forced to go. But I think it would be fair to say there was reluctance. I mean, just stop and think. Why would a young Jewish woman want to get involved in a plan that would involve time with a heathen king and the possibility of intermarriage outside her race? Why would Mordecai ever give his permission for such? Now, I think it's safe to say she went reluctantly. And by the way, isn't it refreshing to find a little reluctance in a beautiful woman? I see that in Esther, and I'm impressed by it.
1: Esther didn't rush toward greatness. She was drawn into it, perhaps reluctantly, certainly by a hand greater than her own. And isn't that how God often works? He doesn't always ask for volunteers. Sometimes he simply moves us, gently, sovereignly, purposefully, into places we never would have chosen for ourselves. If you find yourself somewhere unexpected today, take heart. Esther's story is just beginning, and yours may be as well. This is Insight for Living and the Bible teaching of Chuck Swindoll. 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
5: 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This $200 billion investment in chip technology could make today's artificial intelligence chips obsolete. 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
12: In our minds, we don't want them to face lions and bears, right? Because it's hard to watch them. You know, right? We just want it to be so easy. But when we look at our own lives, we're like, wasn't it our lions and bears that built our faith and trust in God? And so why are they going to be any different?
11: Well, coming of age in today's world brings a whole new set of challenges. And today on Focus on the Family with Jim Daly, you'll hear one young adult's perspective on the pressures facing teens and young adults and how to trust God for your future. Thanks for joining us. I'm John Fuller.
13: Well, along with that one perspective is her mother, who's mm-hmm. been on the broadcast before. So I'm looking forward to this dynamic. We've done this a couple of times now, and it's great to see the 20-somethings rising and coming in and doing the interviews with us. Mm-hmm. This is great. But so often for young people, I mean, bullying is a hot button issue for so many parents, and it's really distressing for all of us if your kids are in that position. Thankfully for Gene and I, Trent and Troy really didn't face anything like that. Mm-hmm. We were grateful for the school they were in, for the education they received, and for the environment they had. It was pretty powerful. Yeah. But according to national surveys, bullying affects about 20% of kids ages 12 to 18. 20%, that's a big number. Yeah. And then, in addition to that, cyberbullying is experienced by almost 60% of children. And that's, out of control, I would say. And that's not the only pressure that our young people are facing. Almost 40% of young people report always feeling uncertain about the future, anxious about important decisions, and afraid to fail. That's all Barna research, and that's amazing. Let's think of 1 Peter 5:7, which instructs us to cast our cares upon the Lord, for he cares for you. Isn't that awesome? And what a great reminder for all of us. So I'm looking forward to this discussion.
11: Yeah, and Caroline Shankle is a new author and a recent grad of Texas A&M, where she's doing her master's. She's just 22, and we're so glad to have her here as she shares from her own perspective and experiences. And Jim, as you indicated, Caroline's mom is here, Melanie Shankle, and she's been with us before. She's a best-selling author and co-host of a very popular podcast, The Big Boo Cast. And Carolyn's book, The Lion and the Bear, a 100-day devotional for facing your giants, really serves as the basis for our conversation today. Find out more about Caroline Shankle and her mom, Melanie, at our website.
13: Welcome to both of you. Good to have you on Focus on the Family.
14: Hello. Thank you for having us.
12: Yeah, we're excited to be here.
13: Now, this is like the fruit not falling far from the tree, right? Mom author, now daughter author.
14: Yes.
13: Did she inspire you? I'm giving you a softball here.
14: Yes, she definitely did inspire me. She did.
13: It's not that every family has writers. It's a kind of a hard thing to write a book. It's not easy. So did you see that mountain and go, I could do this. If mom can do it, I could do it.
14: You know, honestly, I don't know if that's really, I think it kind of came from, I remember when I was younger, people used to always ask, like, oh, are you going to follow in your mom's footsteps? Are you going to do this? And
13: oh, wow.
14: I was like, no, I'm not going to do that. I have a science brain. I'm going to go be a veterinarian or do something else. That was kind of always my mentality. And then God, you know, just kind of worked, and there was just a lot of different things that happened. And all of a sudden, I started looking and being like, oh,
13: yeah.
14: Well, I think she was the one who told me. She looked at something I'd written for my roommate for her birthday, and she was like, my condolences, but you're a writer. Like,
13: oh,
14: I
13: wow.
14: hate to say those
13: yeah.
14: were her
13: Forget
14: exact
13: that
14: words.
13: Vet thing.
14: Yeah. And then, yeah, I feel like that was kind of once someone actually called that out in me and was like, hey,
13: that's
14: you
13: so
14: can
13: cool.
14: do this.
13: That's good.
14: And that's kind of where it came from.
13: Yeah, that's so good. And again, it's quite an achievement to write a book. The Lion and the Bear. This
14: yes.
13: is a true story. The other night, my boys and I, we were talking about who would win in a fight, a lion or a bear.
14: Mm-hmm.
13: I mean, it's so bizarre. And here
14: uh-huh.
13: your title is.
14: Yes.
13: How'd you come up with your title?
14: So my title actually came from, I started hearing this my sophomore year of high school when I was going through some hard times and bullying, and I was dealing with a lot of struggles. And one time I was sitting at the dining room table with my parents because, you know, we always would debrief and talk about all the things. And my dad started saying when something hard would happen, he'd always look at me and he would say the lion and the bear. And basically what it meant was he was talking about the story of David and Goliath wow. and just how God sent David the lion and the bear before he faced his Goliath. Mm-hmm. And my dad was just like, all these trials and all these struggles you are going through are preparing you for something greater, you know? And I think that's where I looked at it, and it was the perspective of when I was facing hard times of, this is my lion and this is my bear to prepare me to fight the giant later on.
13: Well, that's great context.
14: Yes.
13: For how to attack life.
14: And so,
13: getting to that, so many people think of your high school years or junior high years as perhaps the best years of your life. I'm not sure that I ever met that person. Mm. But high school can be, you know, can be buoyant. It's a good time.
14: Yes.
13: It can be fun. But there does seem to be a lot of pressure. Something that doesn't seem to change is the attacks of young people on other young people. You know, for boys, it tends to be physical, you know. But paint that picture. And what were you experiencing in high school?
14: I think there was a lot of, with girls being younger, and even now I still see it, there's a lot of different politics and dynamics of how you need to perform or what you need to say or how you should react to a certain situation. And when you're in friend groups that are maybe where it's an unhealthy dynamic and you don't react the way a girl wants you to react, or you don't lean into the drama, or you don't lean in, there becomes almost this thing of people want to try to alienate you. I feel like a lot of what I experienced was, I would be in a friend group, there was a girl that maybe we had issues or we didn't get along super well, and the goal was, how can I cut this girl out? You know, that was, it was a lot of like, how can I exclude this girl from going to this, or how can I do that? That was some big things that I feel like I experienced. And it was really tough, especially with phones and stuff, because instead of just hearing about it in the hallways or maybe never knowing about it, you usually have your friends' locations. So you're looking on a Friday night and seeing all your friends hang out without you, or you're seeing them post on Instagram that they're all at the movies or at this restaurant and you're not there. And so I think it was a lot of these kind of trying to make you feel isolated and make you feel alone a little bit. And I think it's a lot of trying to appeal to certain emotional dynamics. And with drama, it was just this thing of, they were looking for a fight. You know, they'd try to say something and they'd want you to say something mean back, or they'd want you to fight back. And it was always hard trying to combat that with kind of logic and reasoning. Like, I think my dad was always just kind of like, try to take your emotion out of it and look at it factually, and just try to explain it to them logically on how, what's going on, what this means. And I think that it was not received well by a lot of girls. I think those dynamics are really hard.
13: You know what's tough hearing that is, and I mean this in kind of a cultural way, the formation of that. I mean, it sets you up to be a herd mentality person.
14: Yes.
13: You got to go with the herd. That's really dangerous for culture, dangerous for Christians.
14: Absolutely.
13: Where we're training one another to be part of the in crowd.
14: And go with the flow.
13: Yeah.
14: Don't keep your head down. Please, people, that's kind of and it's like, that's dangerous.
13: Yeah, because I think on the bigger issues of Christian ethos, that puts you at in a weird spot if you're going to say, hey, you know, I'm not going to have sex before I'm married. I'm going to do all I can to prevent that from happening, and then you're ostracized for that.
14: Right.
13: But, I mean, in all that context, Melanie, as a parent, what do we do?
14: Yeah,
13: I mean, it sounds like your husband's done, and I'm sure you as well, just a good job. And I'll come back to you in a minute about those inoculations that work and maybe things that don't work. But Melanie?
12: I mean, I think the big thing is when you know your child is going through a hard time, or you're starting to see these friend dynamics. I mean, number one, we always paid really close attention to, who is she hanging out with? Because I think so much at that age, your identity is so wrapped up in who your friends are and what they're doing. And so, you know, we always tried to keep an eye on who, you know, who is her group, who she's spending time with, what kind of girls do these seem like? And I think it's what startles you is, because what started off, I was like, these are girls that I've had in our home that we've spent time with. I've curled their hair before the homecoming dance. Like, how did this turn? So, but then I think when you start to see that, I think number one, you have to take an honest look at your child. I think that's one thing as a parent where you're like, what's your role in this? Like, how could you be better? Are there ways that you can manage it better? And then when you start to realize, no, we are taking the high road, we really are trying to handle this, then at that point, I think you have to figure out, and this is where Perry, my husband, and I really had to figure out what was the best way for her personality to handle it. Because I tend to be such a people pleaser. So I kept saying, just kill him with kindness. Just keep taking the high road. It's going to be fine. And that was okay for a while. But at some point, it was like, it's not getting any better. So I think you have to pay attention to how your child needs to handle something.
13: Yeah, so what did Perry say? I'm interested.
12: So Perry said,
13: lay the hammer down.
14: Yeah, that's basically, I remember it had been like 3 consecutive months of these girls being mean to me, and just there was no end in sight, you know, and I didn't know what to do at this point. I'm like, I'm doing what all the adults are telling me to do. I'm trying to be kind, and I'm trying to just keep my head down and ignore them, and yet girls were finding me in bathrooms and cornering me and bullying me and saying mean stuff to me. I mean, it just was like,
11: it's terrible.
14: It was rough. And I was like, I'm being kind. I'm not saying anything mean to you. I'm not talking about you. I've blocked you on my phone. I don't know what else to do. And finally, I was talking to my dad about it. And he finally just looks at me and he just goes in his super calm way, not actually, but he was like, this means war. And like, for me, that was almost a light bulb that went off, because I realized me trying to keep my head down and just please all these people and avoid confrontation is not true to who I am and who God wired me to be. And I realized it's okay to advocate for yourself, and it's okay to show people that you're not going to tolerate, you know, that being cornered in the bathroom and called terrible things, you know? And I think there's a respectful way to do it, of course. But I finally just, the next day, I think, I literally went up to one of the girls, you know, when we were in that bathroom, and she came in like she always does because she followed me in there. And I was just like, hey, you can't treat me this way. I don't know what's going on, but this is not okay. And I'm not okay with this. And if you keep doing this, I'm getting the school involved. Like, I'm going to have to get the school involved. And this isn't going to end well for you. I was like, cyberbullying's become technically illegal. And I have records that you, in fact, did that. I'm like, you could get expelled or suspended for this. And you need to know that before this goes any further. You know? And it was just advocating.
13: How was that response?
14: I think she thought I was bluffing.
13: Oh, okay. Oh.
14: And I wasn't. And, you know, and I think that was like kind of, it was a little bit of a, well, I don't know. I mean, maybe. But then I really did. I had to get the school involved, which I think was really hard for me because it almost, from a pride thing, it almost was like, am I a snitch? Like, did I lose? You know, is this not? But I was like, this is beyond just
13: I mean, boundaries
14: kids arguing.
13: Are healthy.
14: Like, this is a healthy boundary that I need to have. Yeah. And after that, I mean, we really were like, after that she really did leave me alone. Like, it finally got to the point where I was like, okay, now that I advocated for myself and I told her, like, I'm not going to tolerate this, and I will take measures in order to make sure this doesn't happen. I learned, like, it's okay to advocate and be strong and do it in a respectful way, in a way that honors God and not calling anyone names or anything, but you can still do it.
13: Right.
14: And
13: no, I think Jesus did it with the Pharisees.
14: Yeah, yes, absolutely.
11: Well, and who knows how many other people she was bullying.
14: Exactly.
11: So you probably helped shut down some systemic bullying. Mm-hmm. This is Focus on the Family with Jim Daly, and our guests today are Caroline Shankle and her mom, Melanie. And we're so glad to have them here as we talk about Caroline's book, The Lion and the Bear, a 100-day guide for facing your giants. And while this is directed towards younger adults, it really is an appropriate book for pretty much anybody that wants to do well in the world without giving into the world. So learn more at focusonthefamily.com/broadcast.
13: Caroline, let me ask you another thing we didn't mention in the open there, this, especially again in that female relationship context, comparison.
14: Oh.
13: Guys have this too, but for us it's more athletic, I think, you know. But speak to that, and you encountered a young lady who was bullying you, and you started looking a little more deeply. What happened with her?
14: I think the thing with comparison, too, this is where I first started realizing, or it's where kind of my whole thing with comparison, kind of I started thinking more about it or thinking deeply. For me, it was first in college when I was going into being an animal science major and going into the ag school. And I did not grow up in the ag world necessarily, and everyone I was with did.
13: In Texas.
14: And so in Texas, at Texas A&M, of course.
13: Yes.
14: And so they weren't going into it knowing all of this stuff, and they had all these scholarships and all these different things. And I remember I was talking to my professor, and I was like, I don't know what to do. Like, she's doing this and she's doing this. And he just kind of looked at me and he was like, hey, comparison is the thief of joy. And I was like, oh. And it was just a light bulb for me almost of this, like, I've been so busy comparing myself to others, I'm forgetting my own assets and what I have and the joy that I have and how God created me. And I think it's something that's so common with girls, but it's this, I feel like there's so much comparison in either in looks and in accomplishments. And even I faced it even in sports, like with soccer and stuff. I mean, we were all vying for scholarships. We were all vying for college coaches' attention. If we weren't working as a team, we were trying to just be the best individual we could be. And it usually caused us to lose games because of it, you know? But I remember there was one girl specifically where it was just a lot of, she was a friend, but it was a lot of comments about just maybe the way I would look or something I would do. And it just made me feel a little insecure and I was like, this doesn't feel kind. And then one day we were at her home and her mother did it to her in front of me. And all of a sudden I was just like, this is where this comes from.
13: Yeah,
14: you know,
13: the root.
14: And I think that was something super important. And it also kind of goes back into advocating. And when I was dealing with my other mean girl stuff in high school is, there's a reason they're treating you the way that they are, and there's a reason they've learned that. And that's super important to remember, because we always say, we're not even that good with Jesus. Now imagine
13: that's
14: without.
13: That's a fair statement.
14: Yeah. And so it's like, you realizing you're dealing with people who are really hurting and really struggling, and you have to have a level of empathy and a level of compassion and care for them while you advocate.
13: And that's really good.
14: That was kind of my eyes open to that when I saw what she was dealing with at home, and I was like, oh, there's a reason she feels the need to do this to me. You know, there's something going on in her heart, and there's hurt there that she's passing on to others because she's been having to struggle with it.
13: Yeah.
14: And so I think that was super important to remember.
13: You know, another strangulation, and I use that word very specifically because it's dramatic.
14: Yes.
13: It's perfectionism and anxiety. And you write about that in the book
14: as well.
13: These are great topics for young people. That area of perfectionism, I think so many Christians fall into that. Like, you know, we're trying to live up to the standard of Jesus. Well, guess what? He was perfect. We're not going to get there, but we're striving to be better as we progress through life, to be the better person, more like Jesus every day.
14: Yes.
13: Some days we'll do well, some days we'll do poorly. But speak to that idea of perfectionism, and how did you wrestle that to the ground to say, okay, I don't have to be perfect?
14: That was something I really struggled with in high school, especially in sports. For me, it definitely came out in soccer the most. Is I remember there were games where, I remember there's one specifically, it was my sophomore year when I was going through all my mean girl stuff, but I had made the varsity team, and I was one of the smallest, youngest players on the team, and we were playing our rival, and my coach kind of came up to me, and he was like, it's on you tonight. Like, he put a ton of pressure on me.
13: Yeah, put the whole team on you.
14: And I panicked. Like, I was so scared of messing up that basically I got on the field and I just shut down. Like, I barely played, you know? And people were like, it was so low effort, it was so this. And I'm like, it wasn't low effort. I was just scared. Like, I didn't want to mess up and I was so anxious. And I finally just, I started coming to the conclusion, and it was a quote, and I wish I had it down and knew it immediately, but it was Teddy Roosevelt, and it was the man in the arena.
13: Yeah, that's
14: is
13: a
14: the
13: great
14: quote, which is my favorite, and I live by it. Like, I have it in my room. But I finally started just realizing I'm not going to be perfect, and I'm going to make mistakes, and I would much rather go all out and do the best I can and mess up than be too scared not to do it. And I was always worried about people judging me or people making fun of me. And it just was that, you know, it says in the quote, like, those cold, timid souls that will never know victory nor defeat. And it's like, I would so much rather try than not know either, you know? And who are they to sit back and judge me for doing, giving it my all and being the best I can be?
13: That's so good. Yeah, they're too timid to get into the arena, but they're very vocal about coaching the arena.
14: And so it was kind of working through that. And it was also just thing of just knowing it's okay to mess up sometimes, you know, like, that's how you learn. I feel like I've learned more through shanking a soccer ball all the way over there than I did when I scored a goal, you know? And
13: that's,
14: I think
13: so
14: that that was just an important thing for me to have to work through and overcome and be comfortable with rejection, be comfortable with failure, be comfortable with, like, you have to become comfortable with that in order to get better, you know?
13: Well, again, these are great themes: perfectionism, anxiety, comparison, all the things we're talking about. Melanie, you ring the bell for the parents here, because you're saying be careful not to reinforce these things, and you gave a couple of examples where you might say, well, you play better than that guy, I wonder why you're not first string.
12: Yeah. Mm-hmm.
13: I mean, that is a great thing, particularly for dads to think about. And mm-hmm. then you had an example with daughters. Well, you're prettier than her. Why would they say that about you?
12: Yeah.
13: I mean, even those little subtle things that we can oh, say yeah. that reinforce comparison yes. and yep. anxiety. How do we mind our own tongue as parents mm-hmm. in this environment?
12: Yeah. I mean, I think you have to really encourage your child. I mean, one of the things we learned and one of the conversations we had after one of those soccer games where we had watched her and we were like, what's going on? And she kind of, you know, through talking to her, she was like, but I'm afraid I'm going to mess up. And what we said to her is, like, we would rather you fail spectacularly. Like, mm-hmm. we would rather you go out in a blaze of glory and screw up than to play so timid that you're not being true to yourself. And I think that's mm-hmm. true with life. And these kids, this generation, my friends and I that are raising kids the same age, marvel because we're like, where did this come from? All this pressure to get it right the first time and that everything has to be. We didn't seem to have that. And I don't know if it's a social media thing, if it's just mm-hmm. because there is so much comparison where you can see people your age and what they're doing all the time. And but it's like, we've got to let our kids know, hey, you need to try and you're not going to get it right. I didn't get it right the first time. You're not going to get it right the first time. And that's okay. Like,
13: I agree. I think the challenge for some parents watching and listening would be that, you know, where's that bottom?
12: Yeah. Mm-hmm.
13: To be fair. Mm-hmm. And mm-hmm. you think, you know, this is true. You don't have to be perfect. Mm-hmm. We just need, your heart needs to be in the right yep. place and keep trying. Mm-hmm. But there are going to be some parents that their kids are falling below that line.
12: For sure.
13: And you're going, can you try a little bit?
12: Yeah.
13: I mean, I didn't mean to go that far down. Yeah. Speak to that when you were beginning to get anxious as parents because yeah. they're falling below a performance that is healthy.
12: That's, and I think that is the line, is you, that's where you have to know your child and know, yeah. I know you can do better than this. I know that you have more in this. Because what we always said with her is, we never expect you to be perfect. We do expect your best effort. Mm-hmm. Like, it doesn't have to be 100% perfection, or you don't have to achieve everything, but we need to see you working to the best of your ability yeah. and what that is, and kind of keeping an eye on where you know your kids can be better. And I think there are times as a parent, I think that we want to just be cheerleaders all the time and just be like, you're amazing, you're the best, you're great. But then there's times to be a coach and to be really honest and say, here are some ways that I see you failing and not thriving, and here are some ways you need to do better. Whether that's, I don't like this group of friends that you're hanging out with, I don't like your study habits and the way you're letting your grades fall. It's okay to have those honest conversations.
13: Yeah, and I think too, Jean did this really well, my wife. You know, she in elementary school noticed Trent was kind of hanging with the rough crowd in mm-hmm. in the playground, the rock throwers.
12: Yeah, that's right. It was rock throwers.
13: And she was like, and she happened to be volunteering in the playground. Mm-hmm. So she was observing this. So she asked a couple of other parents if they'd like to do Bible study together
12: yeah.
13: with the kids. And, you know, to her credit, really, those kids are now 25, mm-hmm. but they've grown up together. They're in each other's weddings now. Mm-hmm. You know, they're best of friends, that little Bible study group that yeah. came out of the rock throwing behavior yeah. on the playground. Yes. But it's just being aware, and mm-hmm. how do we create, it can be that subtle. Mm-hmm. It's more difficult as, you know, children get into their teens to try to control that environment.
12: It is.
13: Caroline, let me end with you. You've heard the do's and don'ts, but let me ask you, as the recipient mm-hmm. of Melanie's parenting
14: yes.
13: and your dad's,
14: yes.
13: what are the do's and don'ts there? Things that work mm-hmm. for young people, things that may not work, if I can give you that yeah. quick rap sheet.
14: I think the first thing, and this is one I always say that was so great for me in high school, was just the way I felt so unconditionally loved, like, and that was, it was very important. And at the time, I don't know if I mean, in high school, you're not necessarily thinking about all this and being so appreciative, because sometimes you don't know what you have. But knowing that after a hard day, I could come home and I knew for a fact that there would be a home-cooked meal for me. I knew for a fact that if I stained my favorite pants, that she'd be able to get that out, you know, that, like, there's just little things where it's like, there was such a confidence in knowing, like, my parents were going to be there and they were going to be caring for me. And I think that's so important. And some encouragement I would also say to parents is, there were times where at high school I always had to have, like, this mask on and I had to pretend like everything's okay. And the moment I got home, I knew I was safe, and that mask kind of came off a little bit, you know, and I was just a little bit, I was a moody teenager. And I think so often that's the side parents see, because their kids feel safer with them than they do at school, maybe, if that makes, is this making sense to you,
13: totally.
14: All of that?
13: Yeah.
14: But I think there's a level of encouragement of know that what you're doing is working, and don't be discouraged if that happens, because I, like, now in college, I come back and I'm so grateful for everything my parents did. And I think too, also, just the way that y'all, I'm losing my train
13: of thought. Now you sound like that Texas A&M girl.
14: I know. I'm like, the A&M is coming. All y'all. Let me tell y'all. And I think, too, the way you always knew when to critique and when to parent and when to also build up and encourage. Because yeah. I've seen so much with my friends where their parents will just nag and nag and nag and tell them to do this and tell them to do that. And it's out of love. But there's also needs to be a balance of being a cheerleader and building up and knowing that your parents want what's best for you. And so I think like the fact that they y'all were able to do that for me, and I always knew, okay, they're telling me this, but I know that they love and care about me still. Yeah. This is just something I need to work on.
13: It's almost that old adage, you have to fill that cup up so that when we as parents extract a little bit in terms of performance, that you're taking out of your abundance of knowing you're loved, etc. That's a good reminder for parents particularly. Make sure your children know that they're loved.
12: Yes. You've got to build the relationship, because to me, if you just focus on the rules without the relationship, I think it can create this resistance, you know, but I think when they know, like, hey, I'm telling you no because I genuinely love you and care for you, and this is not a good decision, you know, it just it comes, they may still not like the no, but it comes with a little more understanding of that you really do have their best interest at heart.
13: Well, so very good. If you're that parent going, wow, I need to apply this, get in touch with us, we'll make it easy. I mean, this is great content. Not only that, I think you could see the benefits of what Perry and Melanie have done, and Carolyn, you show it so well. I'm proud of you, really.
14: Thank
13: as a
14: you.
13: 22 year old.
14: Yes, sir.
13: Not to throw your age out there for the whole world.
14: How dare
13: but,
14: you know, it's fine.
13: No, but you know, you just you would be every parent's dream in terms of how you're handling yourself, and
14: thank
13: well
14: you.
13: Done. Way to absorb all that and to learn from it, to write a book, The Lion and the Bear, a 100-day guide for facing your giants. Why don't you just get in touch with us, make a gift of $10, and we'll send you the book as our way of saying thank you for being part of the ministry. And you get a great resource, as John said in the beginning, not just for your teens or 20-somethings, but for anybody in your life, including yourself, that might struggle with boundaries.
11: Yeah, this is a great devotional book. And as you said, Jim, it's not just for kids. My wife, Dina, and I had three daughters. They're now young adults. I kind of wish we would have had this resource to help them stay rooted in their identity in Christ during those tumultuous, pivotal years. 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Sarah Zagorski survived an abortion and became a very strong pro-life advocate.
15: So I had to go through a lot of healing and recovery from that time in my life. But my Christian foster care parents, later adoptive parents, provided that support. 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I mean, it wasn't pretty, you know, but it was Christ throughout it and them alongside me.
11: Well, on behalf of the entire team, thanks for joining us today for Focus on the Family with Jim Daly. I'm John Fuller, inviting you back as we once again help you and your family thrive in Christ.

0: Well, hi, I'm Dr. Danny Huerta, and when a teen is struggling with anxiety, the stress often brings sleepless nights and being pulled apart as parents. 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
3: Is a part of my life. The older I get, the more groaning there is. I used to groan, you know, when I get up out of bed. Now I groan walking to the bedroom at night. It's just what happens as you get older. You young people are thinking, oh, I don't understand that. Just wait, you will. Groaning is a part of our lives. Now, I'm not talking about grumbling. It's very important that you make that distinction at the beginning. It is true that groaning can turn into grumbling if we're not careful. But that's not what I'm talking about. Groaning. Jesus himself groaned at the tomb of Lazarus. By now he stinketh, Lord. And Jesus groaned. And I know that inherent in his groaning was the truth that Jesus would think it wasn't supposed to be this way. This isn't what I created. This is nothing compared to the way I created things to be. And although Jesus wouldn't ask questions like we humans do, but the sentiment would be the same. What happened? Why did things turn out this way? We live in a world full of groaning. Creation, we read, is groaning. In Myanmar, there was a 7.7 earthquake. At last count, more than 1,600 are dead, with many more, no doubt, to be discovered. Creation is groaning. Weather changes, climate change, I'll talk a little bit about that in the body of the study. It's because creation is groaning. I told you in my life there's groaning, but it's not just the groaning from aging. It's the groaning from pain. And I mean the kind of pain that is shared with me as your pastor all the time. I groan when I see people trapped in defeat and discouragement and condemnation. I groan whenever somebody comes to me and says, Pastor, we're getting a divorce. We just can't live together anymore. And I groan because I know that God has so much better for you. I groan every time somebody else comes to me and says, Pastor, I've been diagnosed with cancer. I groan. There's no answer. And you cry out for Jesus to come. Come quickly, Lord Jesus. I know it's true for me, so it's got to be true for you. There's times when you think, I just can't take it any longer. And all we can do is groan. Paul gives us the answer, the help that we need in overcoming a groaning life. He says in verse 18, I consider that our present sufferings are not worthy to be compared. I'm using King James with this verse because it just is so much richer. Not worthy to be compared with the suffering, with the glory that will be revealed in us. Now, I want to begin by making certain that nobody thinks that I'm being naive nor preaching some unattainable goal. You know, we get up and we say, you don't have to worry, you don't have to stress out. I'm aware of the reality. My own groaning testifies to it. But the idea that Paul is presenting here is that suffering, we introduced suffering last week in Romans chapter 8, the idea is that suffering produces great benefit for the Christian and also for the kingdom of God. That's what Romans 8:28 actually says. We know that in the second letter to the Corinthians, Paul called his own immense sufferings, 2 Corinthians chapter 12. All you have to do is read about all of the things that Paul suffered. He calls his sufferings light and momentary. And every time I read that, I'm convicted in view of the fact that we know just how bad his suffering was. It's a remarkable statement. So the question for us

Jesus, how do we learn to view suffering as he did? And the answer is by putting it into perspective. What we're dealing with now is nothing compared to the rewards that await us in heaven. Now, we're all aware of heaven. It's going to be great. We can envision streets of gold. We can envision no more sorrow, no more pain. All of those things we look forward to. But what we have to do is look forward to those things in light of our present day sufferings. In fact, Paul would write to the church at Philippi that suffering should be considered, get ready to increase your faith, suffering should be considered a privilege for the Christian. He wrote to them and he said, it has been granted to you. Suffering has been granted to you, sort of like a gift. Anybody want to receive my gift of suffering? You see, that's a gift we'd say, you know, let's re-gift that one. Let's take it back, return it for a refund. But he says, it's been granted unto us as a gift to suffer for the glory of God. Not only to believe, but also to suffer. It's not a new concept in Scripture. We are familiar with it as we teach through the Bible. And it is a difficult concept. You remember the early church, almost as soon as the Holy Spirit fell, Peter, John, James, and the other now apostles suffered immensely. They were beaten, they were tortured, they were thrown in jail, threatened with their lives. And when they got out, they rejoiced. That's the right word. They rejoiced because they were counted worthy of suffering for the name of Jesus. They considered it an honor. Remember last week, we are joint heirs with Christ. In fact, we all get it all. Well, suffering is a part of the inheritance we receive when we come to Christ. We were chosen to be adopted by God. We were chosen to be heirs of God and co-heirs with Christ. We were also chosen for suffering. Now, I know there are people in this room, and there will be in all three services today, who suffer terribly. Again, I'm not making light of your sufferings. That would be the last thing I would ever want to do. I'm speaking to you as someone who hates even the least little bit of pain. But here's what Paul is saying. We can, all of us, honor God in and through our suffering by looking at suffering the same way the Apostle Paul did, comparing it to what awaits us in eternity. And while we can only imagine how wonderful heaven is going to be, we don't have imaginations that big. What we have to do is apply the future rewards to that which awaits us in heaven. Now, Jesus also told us why we would suffer. We'll suffer because he did. A servant is not above the master. He said, they hated me and they're going to hate you. And basically what he's saying is, don't take it personal when that happens. Now, that's hard because it feels so personal. But that's what he's saying. Follow my example. And what we need to do is learn how to glorify God in the process. That's what the rest of the study today is all about. He says in verse 19, we're not alone from this eagerness to be free from suffering, because the creation waits in eager expectation for the sons of God to be revealed. Now, every time you see the term sons of God in the Old Testament, it always and only refers to angelic beings. Good ones, bad ones, always and only. There's no other context. But here, this is one of the great promises of the New Testament. The sons of God are you and me. We're sons and daughters. Why? Because we were adopted. Remember our study last week. We can call him Daddy because he chose us. We were the puppy in the window. And he chose you and he took you home. And he made you a son or a daughter of God. Every time that you long for heaven, there's a rock somewhere saying, you think you've got it hard? Every time you suffer and you groan and you long for heaven, there's a rose bush saying, hey, it's much worse for me. I'm attached to these thorns.
Now, we don't think of creation. It's an inanimate object, or so we think, but it's living, it's alive. And it is being subjected to this groaning just like you and I are. The Greek word for eager expectation here is a wonderful picture. The idea here is for a man leaning forward looking for a surprise. I always think of somebody coming in from the airport. You know, used to back to the old days, you could go right to the gate. You could wave to people as they got off the plane. You can't do that anymore. Now you got to stand at the bottom of some escalator and you just wait and wait and wait. And then finally somebody comes and you, there he is or there she is. I see them. Creation literally is craning its neck, hoping for the very moment that we go to be with Jesus. You know, we say, come quickly, Lord Jesus. We want him to come today, right now. I'm pausing in case he does. But creation, well, they're looking at us. Because creation can't wait for that moment when we're no longer here so they can be delivered. Creation, you see, is frustrated. Verse 20 says, for the creation was subjected to frustration, not by its own choice, but by the will of the one who subjected it, that would be Adam, in hope that the creation itself will be liberated from its bondage to decay and brought into the glorious freedom of the children of God. You know, it's as though Earth, the universe, outer space, instinctively knows that it was created to be so much different than it is. In that way, it seems like creation is smarter than a lot of people are. It knows that God created everything perfect. We know that when God finished on the sixth day creating man, his crowning achievement, according to Ephesians chapter 2, verse 10, he pronounced things very good, not just good like all of the other days of creation, but no, now it's very good. And then something happened. It was at that moment that Adam chose to sin, that through no fault of its own, creation was cursed. Adam sinned, everything changed, and that's why creation groans and sometimes grumbles. It wasn't its fault. He says, we know that the whole creation has been groaning as in the pains of childbirth right up to the present time. The fact that creation groans, a Greek word, means to moan together. There is a unity among creation. Creation is 100% united in this expression of displeasure. It's easy to see how the world groans, how creation groans. The earthquakes I mentioned. Have you ever heard an earthquake? I've been in some 7+ earthquakes in Southern California. They're so loud. I was in an earthquake at Bible College in the mountains, and the mountains, of course, are just rock. And it was so loud, you couldn't hear anything else. And it's really frightening. That's the earth groaning. Have you ever watched vultures pick apart a carcass? That was never supposed to happen. That's creation groaning. There's an old golf movie that I used to love. It was the Ben Hogan story. And the final scene was a scene at Pebble Beach, California, one of the most beautiful golf courses on earth. And it was on the 18th hole, arguably the most famous hole in golf. And they showed sort of an overview of that 18th hole right along the coast. And there's so much more coastline then than there is now. It's all gone. Why? Because creation is groaning. Waves are crashing. The wind had eaten away vast amounts of property. The next time somebody tries to make you fearful of climate change, all we have to do is say that's groaning. And God is in control. I used to tell people it's so easy to be a Christian if you really believe what the Word says. Because you won't be frightened by all of the things that the rest of the world is frightened about.
We have warnings about depleted ozone layers. How long have people been saying that the Earth only has 10, 15, or 25 years? Well, they've been saying that for the last 50 years of my lifetime. We hear about seas receding, of mountains shrinking, of huge ice melt in the Atlantic. All of it is nothing more than groaning, just groaning, and it groans in expectation of relief. It's not like rebelling against us. It's just saying there's got to be more out there. There's something better coming, and creation groans. It seems at times like the inanimate creation of far less value to God than anyone in this room trusts God for the future more than we do. And I think Paul includes it here because we have something to learn from creation. We're not alone in our groaning. Verse 23 says, not only so, but we ourselves. Now that's a good place, verse 23, to put your name there. We ourselves who have the first fruits of the Spirit. That means we're the only object in all of creation with the Spirit of God living in us. We're going to live forever and ever with the Lord. And it says, we groan inwardly as we wait eagerly for our adoption as sons, the redemption of our bodies. That's sort of the culmination of all of the promises. I told you before, I love doing open casket funerals. I know that's weird, but I love it because the reality hits so hard. The person in that casket looks similar to the person we knew and loved. But everybody that looks at that body in that casket knows that there's nobody home in that old tent. We know that instinctively. Creation groans, but we also groan. I call it the groan of confirmation and inner witness to the fact that greater glory awaits us. Again, this has nothing to do with grumbling and complaining. This is the truth, the instinctive truth that we're all aware of. There's something better out there. Now, if you think about it, this is a remarkable thought. Paul is telling us that our suffering, our pain, is actually working for us and not against us. We get to verse 31 in this chapter, if we ever get there. It says, if God is for us, who can be against us? And there are times when we think everything is against us. The people at work are against me, the neighbors are against me, my family's against me. Nothing is working out. Well, our pain, our groaning actually works for us, not against us. The very fact that things aren't as they should be proves that we know instinctively that something far greater awaits. Now, I have been at a lot of deathbeds. And I've watched this play out over and over again. I've seen a lot of those people in the middle of horrible suffering, some in indescribable pain. I've listened to them when they could barely speak at all. And without exception, those who are Christians, and those are the deathbeds that typically I'm at, they know that they're about to be set free. They know that something better awaits. And when they were so weak, they couldn't even speak audibly. They would just groan. And that groaning again is an inner witness that rescue is at hand. They're aware that something better is near, and they're eager for it. Just by way of a little advice, when you're dealing with people who are terminally ill, they want to talk about these things. They want to talk about what's going to happen next. They want their minds on things above.
And as you and I can testify, when you're in a lot of pain, it's hard to get your mind on things above. Your heart can be there, but it's hard to get your mind on things above. They knew something better was coming. The groan was simply the witness that it was true. You know, we often cry out, come quickly, Lord Jesus, I want him to come today, but I do that in hope. I don't do it in frustration. It just demonstrates that my faith is genuine, that I have hope. And that's what Paul says about suffering in the next verse. For in this hope, again, the hope is an expectation of a greater reward. For in this hope we were saved. But hope that is seen is no hope at all. Who hopes for what he already has? Honest question. Is there anybody in this room who would have turned to Jesus Christ if life were perfect? I only came to faith in Jesus Christ when I'd exhausted every other possibility. When my life was so broken. I was so desperate, so much pain, that I had no choice. It was almost like begrudgingly, okay, Paula must have been right. But you see, God understands that, and that's why he uses our suffering, our pain, and even our emptiness for it. I remember well the day I got saved. I didn't know Jesus. I didn't know much about him, but I knew he was there. I knew on that day, for the very first time in my life, that he was actually God. I knew that he loved me. I knew that he had forgiven me. I couldn't explain any of it, but I knew all of this by the tiniest, tiniest seed of faith. And then that next moment I got up off the street, knowing I was saved, all of the pain, all of the trouble was still in my life. The problems that I created were all still there. My marriage was still a mess. I was going to go home to a wife who I hadn't been loving toward. I was going to go home to kids whose dad was absent much of the time. But by faith, and it was just a little tiny bit of faith, I knew that there was something better that I was entering into. And I want all of you to really, really receive that today. No doubt there's dozens of us, if not more, in this room who are going through that kind of pain. There's something better, and it's Jesus with his arms open, and he's saying, come to me. Don't wait for me to rescue you. Come to me. In his presence is the fullness of joy. Even still, the hardest part for me was yet to come. Verse 25, it's going to be hard for you too. But if we hope for what we do not yet have, we wait for it patiently. And I only broke that up from the last verse because it's hard to be patient when you're suffering. Pain makes me impatient. I want it over, and I want it over now. And this is the rest of this Bible study, especially you need to really tune in because Paul provides the answer. You see, creation groans. We groan, but so too does God groan for you. God groans on your behalf.

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3: Thank you for your presence today. 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
4: 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Did you get that? Let me give you some scriptures on that. Jesus made the gospel available to everyone, whether they are in America, Canada, Africa, South America, New Zealand, Russia, China, wherever. The gospel is available to everyone, but only those who trust Jesus Christ alone by faith through grace will be saved. Let me give you a number of scriptures. Luke chapter 24, verse 47 says, "And that repentance and remission of sins should be preached in his name to all nations." Look at that. To all nations, beginning at Jerusalem, and from Jerusalem to all nations. See, the gospel available to everyone. Acts 17:30 says, "Truly these times of ignorance God overlooked, but now commands all men everywhere to repent." You know, I've been on that word repentance lately because we don't hear that in the church. And repentance is vital. And it's absent from modern day churches. And I wonder why. And that's why we don't have transformation in the congregation for the most part, because people aren't truly repenting. It says, "Truly these times of ignorance God overlooked, but now commands all men everywhere to repent." Acts 3:19 says, "Repent." There it is again. "Repent therefore and be converted, that your sins may be blotted out, so that times of refreshing may come from the presence of the Lord." The gospel is available to everyone, but yet not everyone will believe and receive. Hebrews 2:9 says, "But we see Jesus, who was made a little lower than the angels for the suffering of death, crowned with glory and honor, that he, by the grace of God, might taste death for everyone." For everyone. 1 Timothy chapter 2, verses 3 and 4 says, "For this is good and acceptable in the sight of God, our Savior, who desires all men to be saved and to come into the knowledge of truth." But there are people who are arrogant, even teenagers and even young children that are old enough to know right from wrong. They say, "I don't want Jesus. I don't believe in God." And they question God and dismiss God. Let me tell you something. Hell is real. And don't you let Satan deceive you into thinking that there is no hell. Hell is real as this black bald-headed man is standing up here today. If I'm real standing up here, hell is real. And hell and heaven is as real as hell. And heaven is as real as hell. And all of humanity, the totality of humanity, is either going to heaven or hell. Now, you can deceive yourself if you want to with your little smart thinking self, thinking you got it together and you come up with your own little theories and concoctions about why there is no hell, and then bust hell wide open. Once you get down there, you'll never be able to get out. No jail breaks in hell. No plea bargains in hell. Mama can't do nothing for you. Daddy can't do nothing for you. The preacher can't do nothing for you. And you're there forever. That's why I preach so hard. Hell is real. It is real. And Satan's greatest tactic on humanity is to deceive them into thinking that there is no hell. Titus 2:11 says, For the grace of God has appeared that offers salvation to all people. John 3:16 says, for God so loved the world that he gave his only begotten son, that whoever believes in him should not perish, but have everlasting life. You know, you have to dismiss a whole lot to go to hell. You got to dismiss the preacher that stands and preach. That's how you get to hell. Just I don't believe him. I don't believe him. You got to dismiss this Bible and you'll bust hell wide open. I don't need the church. Church don't mean nothing. I come when I want to. Well, maybe the church has no redemptive value. You're deceived. And that's a lie from the pits of hell. You know why people are confused about church attendance? They don't even realize the redemptive value of the church. And they don't realize that Jesus is the originator of the church. They don't realize that the church is the bride of Christ, and God is going to one day not rapture some organization out of the world. He didn't say he was going to rapture USAA or the Marines or the Army or some sorority or fraternity. He's going to rapture. No. Some academic scholar. You can have a PhD and go to hell. Matter of fact, you can have a PhD in theology and still go to hell. You can have intellectual knowledge without an experience, a real actual experience with the Lord Jesus Christ. You got head knowledge that hasn't gone to the heart. And that's the worst way to go. You know all the doctrines of the Bible, but you don't know the person of the Bible, the Lord Jesus Christ. You see, my friends, the scripture does not say believe on the Lord and speak in tongues. It does not say believe on the Lord and be a good moral person. It does not say believe on the Lord and do good works. The scripture does not say believe on the Lord and adhere to religious tradition. Acts 16:31 says believe on the Lord Jesus Christ and you will be saved. You say that's narrow. Well, thank God it's narrow. Thank God. When somebody say, you narrow-minded Christian, I say, praise God. I'm not on Broadway Street. Narrow is the way into the kingdom. Oh, God, thank you for the narrow way. Number four, the fourth way you can know that you have salvation. Obedience to God's commandments. Obedience to God's commandments is a sure sign that we possess genuine salvation. Obedience to God's commandments is a sure sign that we possess genuine salvation. 1 John chapter 2, verse 3 says, now by this we know that we know him if we keep his commandments. You see, my friends, keeping the commandments, which is the word of God. When we say commandments, we're not just talking about thou shalt not kill, steal, honor your parents, and all those things are good. But when it says keeping the commandments, it's talking about keeping the word of God, the totality of the word of God, which validates that we have a genuine relationship with Christ. As we read and put the word of God into practice, it results in spiritual growth and maturity. As we read the word of God and put it into practice, it results in wisdom from Christ. As we read and internalize the word of God, it increases our faith in Christ. It provides spiritual power and passion for Christ. The word of God renews your zeal and your passion for Christ. Obedience to God's word is proof of our love for Christ. Obedience to God's word is proof of our love for Christ. I like one of my favorite commentators is Warren Wiersbe, who went home to be with the Lord a few years ago. In his commentary, he stated, and I quote, there are three motives for obedience. We can obey because we have to, because we need to, or because we want to. A slave obeys because he has to. If he doesn't obey, he will be punished. An employee obeys because he needs to. He may not enjoy his work, but he does enjoy getting a paycheck. He needs to obey because he has a family to feed and clothe. But a Christian is to obey his heavenly Father because he wants to. For the relationship between him and God is one of love, unquote. John 14:15 states, if you love me, keep my commandments. Obedience to God's word is what gives us the assurance of our salvation. There is no assurance apart from obedience to Christ. 1 John 2:5 also says, but whoever keeps his word, truly the love of God is perfected in him. By this we know that we are in him. The believer who is complete and mature in Christ is one who keeps God's word and has the love of God perfected in his life. Perfected means the believer's life has reached spiritual maturity. The believer who continues to live in obedience to God's word has a growing relationship with Christ. When you continue to grow in relationship to God's word and in Christ, you have intimacy with Christ and reveals the genuineness of his love for Christ. Beloved, you express your love for Christ through being obedient to his word. Satan can keep your spiritual life derailed if he can keep you habitually in doubt about your salvation, which will result in your inability to reach and live to your fullest potential for Christ. Number five, when a believer is purposeful in harmonizing his life with the scripture, it validates his salvation. When a believer is purposeful in harmonizing his life with the scripture, it validates his salvation. John had no problem calling those who claim to know Christ but refuse to keep his commandment a liar who do not possess the truth. I mean, John called him out. A man's words must be tested by his works. A man's words must be tested by his works. When his conduct contradicts his profession, in other words, I'm a believer, I'm a Christian, I'm a saint, I'm a child of God, but his conduct does not reflect that. When his conduct contradicts his profession, it proves him to be a liar. Don't get mad at me. I'm just a mailman. I'm just delivering the message. That isn't that. The word of God say you're a liar if you're saying you're a Christian, but you're living a lie. It says you're a liar. That's strong language. 1 John 2:4 says, he who says, I know him and does not keep his commandments is a liar and the truth is not in him. Don't tell me you don't understand the Bible. Since only God knows who is really saved, you know, only God. Stop putting people in the saved and lost category. God is the all-wise judge, and one day he's going to answer. You know, and everybody got to stand before God, because you got there are a lot of folk who look saved that ain't saved. Talk saved, ain't saved. You see what I'm saying? Profess to be saved and not saved. Since only God knows who is really saved, the only indication that gives evidence that a person is saved is when they keep the commandments of God, which is the external visible proof of salvation, since only God knows the heart. Did y'all get that? That is so big. I must repeat it. Since only God knows who is really saved, only God knows that. The only indication that gives evidence that a person is saved is when they keep the commandments of God, which is the external visible proof of salvation, since only God knows the heart. A holy life is the outward evidence of an inward transformation that one is genuinely saved. Again, a holy life is the outward evidence of an inward transformation that one is genuinely saved. Number six. A transformed life gives evidence that we possess salvation. A transformed life gives evidence that we possess salvation. 1 John 2:3 says, now by this we know that we know him if we keep his commandments. You see, to know Christ involves a personal relationship with him that transforms practical behavior. 2 Corinthians 5:17 says, Therefore, if anyone is in Christ, he is a new creation. Old things have passed away. Behold, all things have become new. Beloved, if you say you are transformed, but are living like the devil, then your transformation is under serious suspect. Because 2 Corinthians 5:17 says, therefore, if anyone is in Christ, he is a new creation. All things have passed away. Behold, all things have become new. Now, being a new creation involves a new direction. You're not going the old way. You turn, you repent it, and you turn with the help of God to Christ's direction. A new creation is going a new direction. It is a new life, a new creation. What is a new creation? You're walking a new walk. You have a new way of thinking. You're not delving into pornography and you're not looking at dirty stuff. A new creation is one who thinks heavenly, sets his mind on things above. One who is a new creation cultivates the mind of Christ. One who is a new creation is living with a kingdom purpose. When you're a new creation, you're living with a kingdom purpose. You possess a hatred of sin when you are a new creation. When you're a new creation, you live in pursuit of holiness because of being a new creation, just to name a few. Number 7, finally but not the least, abiding in Christ and following his example gives us the assurance of our salvation. Abiding in Christ and following his example gives us the assurance of our salvation. In 1 John chapter 2, verse 6, it says, he who says he abides in him ought himself also to walk just as he walked. Did you see that there? Now, to abide in Christ, you say, what does it mean to abide in Christ? To abide in Christ is to remain in Christ. It is to continue in Christ. To abide in Christ is to endure in Christ through afflictions and hardships, to endure through pandemics and sufferings and sickness, to endure, to go on when you have to have surgery, to go on when all hell is breaking loose, when your children ain't right. You press on the upward way. You endure because serving Christ is worth it. To abide in Christ is also to have an unbroken fellowship with Christ. It is to have communion with Christ, intimacy with Christ. One who abides in Christ will walk and live as Jesus lived, which is to allow the life of Jesus Christ to be the Christian pattern for living as we follow his example. Some folk are following the wrong people and they are leading them straight to hell. We follow Christ when we do as Christ did when he was on earth. Did you get that? We follow Christ when we do as Christ did when he was on earth. Like Christ, we must possess faith. Like Christ, we must possess love. Like Christ, we must possess a fervent prayer life. Like Christ, we must live in holiness. Like Christ, we must live in submission to the will of God. Like Christ, we must live obedient to our Heavenly Father's will. Like Christ, we need to live a life that is self-sacrificing unto the Lord. My goodness, that's our blessed assurance that we are saved. In closing, beloved, because of the brevity of life, people are dying. Every day, it seems like I'm getting a death report, either by television, or internet, radio, members, friends, relatives. Somebody died, somebody died, somebody died, somebody died. And I told my wife, we keep hearing it. And every time somebody died, I told my wife, we're one step closer to going to heaven. That means when somebody else die, you move up. Somebody die, you move up. You say, Joe died, you move up. Susie died, you move up. The baby died, you move up. Luis Palau, the great evangelist, just died the other week. You move up. And after a while, there's nowhere else to go. And then he'll call your name. And let me tell you, when God calls your name, you gonna answer. You can't put God on hold. You can't tell God I'm not ready. When God calls, you gonna move. But the real question is, are you ready? Ready, set, go! I'm ready. I'm set in Christ. And I'm ready for him to say, Draper, come home. And when he calls me, I'm going to answer. And I'm not worried about nothing I left behind. I love my family. I love all those. But when you get to heaven, there's no worry anymore. Now, thank you, Holy Ghost. That's what somebody else. Stop thinking that when you get to heaven, you're going to see all your children and grandchildren and see all what's going down in the pandemic and all that. You got a panoramic view and everything. That's nowhere in your Bible. Stop that. Heaven be sad. If I got to see who the politician going to be. If I got to see what's happening in the borders, if I got to see the increase in food costs, if I got to see the winter storm and all, why would I want to? Listen, God has wrapped, he has taken my spirit. You know what death is? Death is the separation of the soul spirit from the body. The spirit soul. I breathe. What I do, instantly, my body is physically dead. It's non-responsive. You can touch my fingers. You can touch my head. You can do all this, but don't be punching at me too hard now. You know, and I'm not going to respond. I will not say, ouch. Why? My body is dead. It goes back to the earth, ashes to ashes, dust to dust. But the essence and the reality of who I really am, that spirit soul goes. When I take that last breath, instantly, I'm in the presence of God, and I can see, and I can hear, and I see, and I can experience the glories of heaven, the splendor of heaven, the relationships in heaven, all the loved ones who are there. There's my mama over there, my daddy over there. But I say, get back. Let me see Jesus. Let me see Jesus. Then I say, look for mama and daddy and everybody else. And all God's children said, amen. Ready, set, go. If you ain't ready, you better get ready. Because God's about to call your name. And it won't be long before you'll be leaving here. And Father, we thank you for this time of preaching your word. Thank you for this word from this aged, beloved apostle who taught us today. Even though gone thousands of years, his message is just as fresh, inspired. Father, I pray that this message would help us live in confident security of our salvation, that we no longer live in doubt or have anxiety as to whether or not we're going to go to heaven. All we have to do is believe the trustworthiness of Scripture. God has said it and it's forever settled. Perhaps as I pray, there's someone, a number of you, who are not sure of your salvation. And I'm just going to lead you to through a sinner's prayer. Maybe you've been doubting. Maybe you're not sure. You don't need to live another day in uncertainty. So I want you to pray this prayer with me. And you can say it quietly to yourself, inwardly, or you can speak it out if you want to. It's up to you as the Spirit lead. Prayer goes like this as the Spirit lead me. Father, I thank you for sending Jesus, your one and only Son, to save a wretch like me. Thank you that he became God and man on earth to redeem me from my sins. Lord Jesus, I ask you right now to come into my heart. I believe in your death, your burial, and your resurrection. Save me now by the blood that flowed from Calvary. I'm tired of myself, my ways, my thoughts, my deeds, my actions, my motives, stealing your glory, foolishness. Save me by your blood. Rescue me. Redeem me, Lord. Fix me, Jesus. Come into my heart now and make me a new creation in you. In Jesus' name. And all God's children said, amen.
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God is still on the throne, and prayer changes things. Today, Micah Van Hus continues revealing how Christ's victory confronts the powers of darkness in ways you may not know. 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
3: I understand. I feel the same about myself. You know, we're just workers in the fields, right?
4: Yes, ma'am. With the opportunity to study about awesome stuff here at Southwest Radio Ministries.
3: And there's always so much of that. And you are expert at that kind of research and delving into, as I used the pun yesterday, the depths of biblical mysteries. Today, we'd like to continue talking, if you don't mind, about your Realm of the Dead DVD that is new and based on Angels Eternal, one of your recent books. Yesterday, we left off talking about what demons are, and we talk about demons rather, I don't want to say flippantly nowadays, but I think there's a lot more to them. I'm learning from you that there's a lot more to them than we might just imagine. Demons are specific entities, apparently. Can you tell us more about how they relate to what's going to happen in the end times?
4: Yes, ma'am. Yesterday, real quick, I'm going to give you 30 seconds. We talked about the underworld, the three locations, how the word hell is an English word that doesn't do it justice. There are three locations, Sheol, Tartarus, Gehenna, and then we talked about the giants that exist in Sheol, and this is according to the scripture that we read yesterday. There are three different scriptures that talk about the Rephaim and Gibberim in hell. These are giants in hell. And then we got into what demons are, which I believe not according to scripture. I believe what scripture says backs up the idea of what the non-canonical books are saying is that the demons are the disembodied spirits of the giants that died before the flood and after the flood. So we've got two incursions of demons after the giants died.
3: That's a lot of demons.
4: Yes, ma'am. And well, there needs to be at least 200 million of them because we're going somewhere with this.
3: He's always got a plan.
4: Demons are the disembodied spirits of the giants. That would mean, in so many words, that the demons are the children of the Watchers. And the leader of the Watchers, again, non-canonical, is named Shemyaza. That would make the demons the children of Shemyaza. So if I say the children of Shemyaza, I'm talking about demons as we talk about what's getting ready to happen. Why are these giants in hell? Ezekiel talks about them having their weapons, their swords under their heads as they're in hell. These demons are ready for a future battle.
3: So that's what the swords are for.
4: Yes, ma'am. Let's start with the rise of Apollyon, Revelation 9. We talked about Tartarus being in the earth. In Revelation 9:1, a star falls from heaven, and to him was given the key of the bottomless pit. Again, if you read the bottomless pit or the abyss, it's talking about Tartarus. The prism for fallen angels. Humans are not in Tartarus.
3: And smoke comes out of that pit, as well as locusts, right, with crowns that are really scary.
4: Let's see. The angel opens the pit, verse 2, Revelation 9:2, and he opened the bottomless pit, and there came out of the smoke locusts upon the earth. And they had a king over them, which is the angel of the bottomless pit, whose name in the Hebrew tongue is Abaddon, but in the Greek tongue hath his name Apollyon. So we see Abaddon / Apollyon as the king of Tartarus. So we asked last session, if Satan is the most evil and powerful entity against God, then why is he roaming the earth freely while this king of the abyss is chained up, this fallen angel in Tartarus, Apollyon? Satan could very well be the most powerful. It's just a question, why is Satan loosely roaming the earth while this guy's chained up? We have a lot of angels chained up, as we talked about yesterday throughout scripture. This king of the abyss, Apollyon, without making a long story out of it, he is Shemyaza. He is the leader of the angels that rebelled in Genesis chapter 6. That is a very long study, and Derek Gilbert in his work, The Second Coming of Saturn, does it best. So without me spending a ton of time, I summarize it in my book, Angels Eternal. But Derek, if you want a deep study on Shemyaza and Apollyon, that's Derek Gilbert's The Second Coming of Saturn.
3: Right.
4: Derek and I he is a very humble man. We also speculate that Lucifer in the Old Testament is Shemyaza, not Satan. The being of light is actually Lucifer. That's part of

0: Shemyaza, the king of the abyss. In Greek mythology, it was Kronos, Hades named. In Roman mythology, it was Saturn, hence the name of Derek Gilbert's book, The Second Coming of Saturn.
1: Mm-hmm.
0: But I do believe that Lucifer is Shemyaza. The king of the abyss, Shemyaza, rises out of the pit as Apollyon in Revelation 9. What are the locusts? Well, they are the spirits of those giants, the demons in Sheol, that come out the same mouth that is opened also. Sheol is a separate location, but it's still in the underworld, in the earth, just like Tartarus. These demons that come out with Shemyaza are his children, the spirits of the giants.
1: Ooh. So in the form of locusts or...
0: Well, that's just what's described.
1: Maybe not
0: literally. That's what's described in the form of locusts. They're still spiritual at this moment. They haven't possessed bodies, so they may look like, have some sort of weird look to them. They may look like locusts. I don't know. Mm-hmm. I wasn't there. I'm just reading what John says. That is Apollyon rising out of the pit, and we're going to come back to it. But let's go outside of scripture for a moment to talk about an ancient text. It is the Ugaritic Rephaim texts that were found 100 years ago in Syria, carvings. Cuneiform, I hate to say that straight up. I think they're cuneiform. Carvings.
1: Your brother, yeah. Clayton, could clarify that, right?
0: Found in Syria 100 years ago, but these things are from 1400 BC, so they're 3,500, 3,400 years old. And these Ugaritic texts, they talk about giants, the Rephaim, that will travel to the feast of the gods, which makes this the spiritual realm. Mm-hmm. The Rephaim travel to the feast of the gods, and they ride chariots, they ride horses. And when they get there, they slay birds, they slay rams, they slay calves, they slay bullocks, bulls as well. And they have a mighty feast in the honor of the Rephaim. Look at through the biblical lens, this angel's eternal lens, the giants will be given a feast in their honor by the gods, and they will eat rams, calves, lambs, and birds, and they will ride horses and chariots.
1: And when is this going to be?
0: Well, we're not there yet, so okay. Slow down, Lise.
1: Jumping ahead.
0: So why? Why is this text from a non-canonical source, the Ugaritic text, why is this important at all?
1: Good question.
0: Because the book of Ezekiel, 600 years later, records this exact same feast. The book of Ezekiel, chapter 39, talks about the giants that will go to a feast. The birds at the feast will eat the flesh, yes, of the giants, the rams, the calves, the lambs, the horses, and the chariots. The birds are eating chariots in Ezekiel 39. That's weird. Chariots are made out of wood and iron.
1: They were very hungry birds.
0: And the birds were eating the mighty men. So here we have a pagan text outside of scripture that talks about the giants being given a feast in their honor. But here, 600 years later, Ezekiel is talking about the giants being feasted upon by the birds. To your question, Ezekiel is not talking about something in the past. Ezekiel is giving a prophecy about something in the future. And this is in our future as well, because in Revelation chapter 19, we see the same feast again. An angel is standing in the sun, and the angel tells the birds to gather to the supper of the great God, that they may eat the flesh of mighty men. So in Revelation 19, Ezekiel is prophesying about this feast of the giants, the feast of the gods, where the giants will be eaten,
1: mm-hmm,
0: and this is the Battle of Armageddon, because this is Revelation chapter 19. We see something else. In the same chapter where Apollyon rises from the pit and the demons come out of the pit with him, we see a 200 million man army. Hence, I said there needs to be at least 200 million demons. 200 million man army that takes place, that fights at Armageddon. What we see is when the ancient texts say that the birds will eat the flesh of the mighty, the horses, and the chariots, that's a metaphor. The chariots are a metaphor. The giants will not ride, the demons will not ride chariots of wood and iron to the Battle of Armageddon.
1: Mm-hmm.
0: The chariots are us. The demons will possess 200 million men to fight at Armageddon. And there at Armageddon, the giants, the humans possessed by demons, will be slain and the birds will eat their flesh. Just as the angel in Revelation 19 who stood in the sun, he says, gather birds to the supper of the great God and feast on the flesh of the mighty men. So this is a fascinating concept. Again, that's kind of the apex of the realm of the dead, though we have plenty more to talk about, of the demons who were the children of Shemyaza, the giants of ancient times, who are now in hell, which we see in scripture, and come out of hell for the Battle of Armageddon, and the birds feast on their flesh. So that raises the question. If you know about Shemyaza, the 200 watchers who rebelled in Genesis 6, they came because women are good looking and they wanted women. That's what we've always been told and kind of the studies lead to. In fact, I think it's 1 Corinthians. Paul says women should cover their heads in the church because of angels. I'm not preaching that. I'm just saying that's what the Bible says.
1: Right.
0: Paul says women should cover their hair because of the angels. In other words, don't let the angels see your beauty. But this theory, I believe this is quite biblically based. I think this is more than a theory about the demons coming back at Armageddon to possess humans. Shemyaza didn't just come because he liked the look of human women. The Watchers rebelled because they had an intention to breed an end times army of demons for the Battle of Armageddon. That puts it in a whole new light and a very fascinating study. Again, there's more to talk about, but that is the giants in hell.
1: If you've just joined us, or you've gotten kind of lost in all this fascinating lore about the underworld and the things of the last days and the last battles, we are talking today with Micah Van Hus, who is a wonderful author of All Things Mysterious, Our Marginal Mysteries, author and director. And we are talking today about his DVD, Realm of the Dead, All Things Underworld today. If you want to obtain that DVD and or any of Micah's writings or DVDs about marginal mysteries, please join us at swrc.com or call us at 1-800-652-1144. And we would love to talk with you and help you obtain some of Micah's fascinating resources. I'm curious and a little perturbed in my spirit about so many evil beings. We might talk, as I mentioned before, about Satan being after us or the evil one, but there are so many evil ones, apparently, that we're not recognizing, we can't see in our realm. What do you think about that? Should we be frightened? What should we be aware of?
0: It is a fascinating thought, and one I hadn't really entertained until I started writing Angels Eternal, the concept of different enemies in the spiritual realm, the idea that Satan is free to roam the earth while Shemyaza is chained up in the abyss, the king of the abyss. You know, sounds like he's a pretty bad guy. And So, you know, is Satan the most powerful? Now, Satan is definitely the most powerful on the earth right now. Scripture's clear that Satan is the prince of this world. Without getting into the other main topic of Angels Eternal, which is the princes of the nations, right. Let me say it real quick. Deuteronomy 32, right after the Tower of Babel, God divides the world. This is Deuteronomy 32, 7, 8, and 9, and he chooses Israel. But he does something with the other 69 to 71 nations. He gives them over to fallen angels to rule over as a punishment. The curse of death in the garden, Adam's sin, and Jesus died on the cross for our sins. I'm very thankful for, and it is the thing I'm most thankful for.
1: And death was conquered.
0: Death was conquered. The serpent in the garden was conquered. Jesus also came for two other reasons. He came to reverse the curse of the Watchers on Mount Hermon, and he also came to reverse the curse of Babel, the princes of the nations, and the language separation. For instance, God divides the world into 70 nations after Babel. What does Jesus do? He sends how many disciples out into the world? 70. And when those disciples speak, everyone hears in their own language, regardless of what the disciples are saying. So this is a direct reverse of the curse of Babel. Now also, as part of the curse of Babel, not just the language, but also the 70 princes. Psalm 22 is written 1,000 years before Christ's crucifixion, and it is prophesying the crucifixion. It's attributed to King David. I don't think we know that for sure, but it's attributed to King David wrote Psalm 22. And it talks about the bulls of Bashan surrounding Jesus at the cross. His bones were showing. They gnashed as a roaring lion around him, and they cast lots for his vestments. This is written 1,000 years before the crucifixion, but it's prophesying. So who are these bulls of Bashan at the cross? Again, in the Old Testament, we have, anytime you see bulls or Bashan, you got to pay attention because these are gods. We're talking about lowercase
1: gods.
0: They're
1: not really animals.
0: Right. They're symbolic of the princes, the 70 princes of the nations. For instance, Numbers 29, Jewish Feast of Tabernacles, the secondary reason for that feast is to say that God is the God of all nations, not just Israel, but the God of all nations. And what do they do at the Feast of Tabernacles? On the first day, they sacrifice 13 bulls. Second day, they sacrifice 12. Third day, 11, 10, 9, 8, 7. They sacrifice 70 bulls at the Feast of Tabernacles, symbolic of the 70 princes of the nations being defeated. So what do we get at the cross? Psalm 22 prophesies. we get not only Satan in the spiritual realm at the cross, we get the 70 princes of the nations surrounding Jesus at the cross. They're watching the crucifixion, and Jesus defeats them in his resurrection. 1 Corinthians 2:7, we speak a mystery. The princes of this world would not have crucified Jesus had they known that crucifixion was the catalyst of salvation. Again, when Satan tells Jesus to cast himself off the temple, 1,000 angels will catch you. Satan didn't know how Jesus was going to save mankind. Satan probably thought, right, just like the Jews, that Jesus was going to be a physical king conquering the Romans. So Satan was fishing for information to see if Jesus' death was part of the plan. But Satan didn't get that because Jesus didn't give it to him. The princes of this world and Satan crucified Jesus, and they were surrounding him at the cross. Let's talk about Jesus going into hell to wrap up the realm of the dead. We already talked about Isaiah 24 that prophesies Jesus would visit the spirits in prison. 1 Peter chapter 3, verses 18, 19, and 20. The first thing that Jesus does when his body's in the grave and his spirit's on the earth is he goes down and he proclaims his victory over the spirits that made trouble in the days of Noah. Let's talk about hell and the gates of hell. The gates of hell is a physical location in the Grotto of Pan in northern Israel. I was there 3 years ago. It is at the base of Mount Hermon.
1: And Jesus showed it to his apostles.
0: Yes, and that is Matthew chapter 16, which we're getting ready to get to. The Greeks called this the gates of hell, and it's called the gates of Hades, and the gates of hell is what we call it in the Grotto of Pan. I've been there. It's a gaping mouth cave, black hole. A lot of people have been there. It's a tourist site in northern Israel. So in Matthew 16, Jesus says, "Who do you say that I am?" to his disciples. And Peter says, "Thou art the Christ, the Son of the living God." And Jesus says, "On this rock I will build my church."
1: Yes.
0: Well, that statement has been a schism in Christianity ever since.
1: Absolutely.
0: Catholics believe that Jesus was looking at Peter and pointing to Peter and saying, "On this rock I will build my church." That Peter was the first pope, and so the church is built on the papacy. And I don't agree with that, but that's what Catholics say Jesus was talking about. "On this rock I will build my church."
1: Mm-hmm. Protestants, and he was just a pebble.
0: Right, right. Way to say it. Most Protestants will say, "On this rock," Jesus was referring to what Peter said, that "Thou art the Christ, the Son of the living God." And Jesus responds and says, "On this rock, I will build my church." That's a great statement, and I agree with it, but I don't think that either interpretation is correct. Because Jesus is standing, looking at the gates of hell, the gaping cave where all kinds of devil worship and goat sacrifice took place. And he's pointing at the rock, and he says, "On this rock, I will build my church." So what does he mean? Well, what happened on Mount Hermon? Mount Hermon is where the 200 watchers descended, rebelled. The angels rebelled in the days of Jared and caused God to cleanse the earth with the flood. And so Jesus, not only reversing the curse of death by defeating the serpent, reversing the curse of Babel by defeating the princes, he reverses the curse of the watchers on Mount Hermon by proclaiming his victory and building his church on that rock. So when Jesus goes to the grave for 3 days, his body's there, he goes down. What does he do? We know in Sheol, the unrighteous dead are in Abaddon, and the great gulf separates Abaddon from Abraham's bosom, where the pre-Christ righteous dead were Samuel, Moses, others.
1: Right.
0: Moses could have been in heaven because he's seen at the transfiguration, whatever. Forget Moses and Elisha. They're in their own category.
1: They're special.
0: But Jesus, Revelation 1:8 says Jesus has the keys of Hades and Thanatos, the keys of death and hell. When Jesus is in the spiritual form, he goes down into Sheol and he grabs the righteous dead, pre-Christ righteous dead. He says to the thief on the cross next to him, "Today you will be with me in paradise." Paradise is Abraham's bosom.
1: Right.
0: He goes down and he gets them. And he ascends up through the gates of hell, onto Mount Hermon. And he takes the saints to heaven from Mount Hermon, symbolically defeating the watchers. In fact, it's Ephesians that said Jesus first descended into the lower parts of the earth and led captivity captive. That's exactly what it's talking about. So Jesus has conquered the watchers, the princes, the serpent, all at once through his death on the cross and his resurrection. Most importantly, we serve a living God. That is the realm of the dead. And why is this stuff important? Because we're talking about angelology with my book, Angels Eternal, and the study of the realm of the dead, because it shows that Jesus Christ, that these are very powerful entities doing some very messed up stuff. Jesus Christ is more powerful than all of them. And Jesus Christ conquers all of them through his sacrifice, not becoming an earthly king and conquering the physical enemies of the Jews, but the spiritual ones. This study on angelology, hell, the underworld, it magnifies who Jesus Christ is. And again, love studying it. The other DVD that we did, not just Realm of the Dead, we also did War of the Princes.

0: goes really in depth into the Bulls of Bashan, the Princes of the Nations, the Divine Council, and other things that we talked about in Angels Eternal. But Jesus Christ is supreme, and this shows it.
1: Amen. All of these DVDs and books from Micah Van Hus are available at swrc.com. We hope that you will go there and look through his library of materials. They can also be found at marginalmysteries.com. And if you prefer to talk to someone on the telephone, you can call 1-800-652-1144. We've been talking about the realm of the dead and the underworld with Micah Van Hus today and yesterday. And we thank you so much, Micah, for opening our eyes to so many new things.
0: Elise, thank you so much. And folks, for listening to my ramblings.
1: Well, I love listening to your ramblings, and we look forward to having you on Watchmen on the Wall again very soon. God bless you.
0: God bless you.
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6: We have been highly indoctrinated on a personal faith and personal salvation. I believe those things, but there are some things God accomplishes through the community that require us to work together, to help one another. We have all these passages in scripture where it says, encourage one another daily. Recognize that all the parts of the body aren't the same. Some are more honorable and some are less honorable. Some have different strengths. Help one another. We're all parts of the same body. We just blow past all of those and go, no, this is pretty much an individual journey.

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3: Doing life with, why should we imagine someone should go bear the weight of telling the truth in a broader way? Be strong and courageous. Be careful to obey all the law. Don't let this book of the law depart from your mouth. Meditate on it day and night. Do not be terrified. There's a theme. Do not be discouraged. Well, Joshua accepts the assignment. Some of you know the order of march as it unfolds. They cross the Jordan River and God piles up the water in a manner similar to what happened at the Red Sea. They pause for a time of consecration and physical preparation before they begin the conquest. You know, that's an offensive term in liberal theological settings, the time when the Hebrew people move into the land that flows with milk and honey, the promised land. Traditionally, that's been referred to in biblical scholarship as the conquest. Well, in the current era of political correctness, it's inappropriate that the Hebrew people would conquer the land. But it's very clearly the biblical narrative. And there are some, it's almost comical, the gymnastics that scholars will go to try to turn that story around to say that's not what happened at all. But in order for them to occupy their inheritance, they had to displace people. And I don't believe you and I will occupy the fullness of what God has for us until we have the strength and the courage and the determination and the awareness of the promises of God to displace the principalities and powers that occupy those places and intend to diminish, hinder, and restrict the purposes of God. Amen. The breakthroughs that we pray for, the breakthroughs that we seek, often come from spiritual victories. We're going to look at it in a moment. The Bible says that we're in a wrestling match, not with persons with bodies, but with principalities and powers and spiritual forces of wickedness in the heavenly places. And in the same way that the former slaves of Egypt had to face an adversary, and they felt threatened and intimidated and frightened by the adversary, we're going to face those same adversarial positions. They may look like people or organizations or institutions or challenges, but behind them, I believe the real force is spiritual. So a church without a dependence upon the Spirit of God, without understanding the authority of the name of Jesus or the power of His shed blood, is inept in the face of those spiritual forces of darkness. We have to change. Chapter 5, Joshua's accepted the assignment. They've crossed the Jordan. They've prepared themselves. When Joshua was near Jericho, he looked up and he saw a man. He's gone to scout Jericho. It's the first city when you cross the Jordan River. He saw a man standing in front of him with a drawn sword in his hand. And Joshua went up to him and asked, "Are you for us or for our enemies?" And he replied, "Neither. But as commander of the army of the Lord, I have now come." And Joshua fell face down to the ground in reverence. And he said, "What message does my Lord have for his servant?" And the commander of the Lord's army replied, "Take off your sandals, for the place where you're standing is holy." And Joshua did so. My opinion, Joshua has an encounter with a pre-incarnate Jesus. But he asks the wrong question. Are you for me or against me? It's all Joshua can think about. There's a battle that's imminent. There's a very heavily fortified city, and he lacks the resources or the technology to defeat it. And so he's doing reconnaissance, and he meets a man with a sword drawn, and he asks the question that I think most of us would ask. I would certainly would have been tempted to ask, "Are you for me or against me?" And he said, "That's not really relevant. You're on holy ground."

0: Now, Joshua, remember his training. He's had decades with Moses. He knows something about holy ground and the presence of the Lord and the tent of meeting and when God speaks to the people. And Joshua puts his face in the dirt. And at that point, I think the victory really has probably, remember what God has promised him multiple times. He said, I myself will go with you. And now he meets the Lord. If I'm with you, it doesn't matter who's against you. See, the church has lost sight of this. I keep saying to you that our problem is not fundamentally political, it's spiritual. It's not about a majority, it's about the authority of the truth of God. And when we submit ourselves to God's truth, if we will, we will see breakthroughs from God like nothing we've ever experienced in our lives. I'm convinced of that. Chapter 6, Jericho was tightly shut up because of the Israelites. No one went in, and no one went out, and no one came in. The primary means of defense of major population centers at that point in time was to build a wall around them. And the more imposing the wall, the greater the defenses. The modern equivalent would be like an iron dome that Israel has. It's a shield but around the people. And Jericho is known for its imposing walls. And they recognize the threat, the plains around Jericho, because it's a great plain when you cross the Jordan River. The plains are filled with the tribes of Israel. They're camping around the city. It's got to be terrifying to the people inside Jericho. And the Israelites are equally stumped because they have no means of breaching the defenses of the city. So the city's locked, nobody's coming in or going out, and the Lord said to Joshua, I have delivered Jericho into your hands, along with its king and its fighting men. Well, that's good news. A little further explanation would be helpful. We have no means of overcoming them. And so God gives the instructions. I suspect most of you know these. March around the city once with all the armed men. Do this for 6 days. Have 7 priests carry trumpets of ram's horns in the front of the ark. On the 7th day, march around the city 7 times with the priests blowing the trumpets. And when you hear them, sound a long blast on the trumpets. Have all the people give a loud shout. And the wall of the city will collapse and the people will go up and every man straight in. Oh, sure. Makes perfect sense. We've seen lots of victories when people shout and blow trumpets. Now, this is Joshua's first military campaign in Moses' absence. Now, it's true the Jordan River has been stopped and they crossed, and they've had a time of preparation for this, but this is the first military encounter, and the instructions God gives him are get everybody together and we're going to march around town once a day. And on the 7th day, we're going to march around 7 times. Now, you know, we read that and go, well, that's no problem. Well, I wouldn't want to submit to you. Maybe that's not as easy as it sounds. What do you know about this group of people Joshua was leading? On a scale of compliance, with 0 being very compliant and 10 being no way, no how, this group is what, a 12? God finally got so angry at their parents that he said, you could just die in the desert. I'm done with you. And so Joshua gets to go to the people. God didn't announce this to the people. Joshua did. He said, here's our strategy. Tomorrow we're going to march around the city in absolute silence. Maybe day one you could get some percentage of people. Everybody would take a march around, then you'd stop and wait. Morning number 2. What are we going to do today, Joshua? We're going to march around the city. I suspect there's still a few people willing to go. By the 6th day, how many think there could have been some, just maybe, perhaps, slight chance a person or two was unhappy with Joshua's leadership? I got blisters. What did we do? Come to take a hike? Let's at least change the path. Until you get to day 7, here's the good news. Today, we're going to march around 7 times. Moses picked you? I wasn't there. Who else voted? And at the end of the seventh lap around the city, shout and blow your trumpets. And I promise you there was resistance. It's just impossible that everybody was compliant. In fact, we will know in the next chapters some weren't compliant, and the judgment of God comes for the lack of compliance. But when the people cooperate with Joshua's instructions, the walls of the city fall outward. Illogical. And there's a tremendous victory. It's a breakthrough. A very difficult one. If you're leading that initiative, I promise you, those first days are very difficult days. God, why couldn't we just walk seven laps on day one and the walls fall? I mean, I know we can talk about psychological warfare and the people are being intimidated. And if you're the one marching, I think that's a tough talking point. God, couldn't you just make the walls collapse today? Did you hear them yesterday when I said we had to walk another day? I don't want to go give them instructions again.
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2: 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Some of my favorite verses that Paul wrote, a bit of devotional time, and then some place to journal. The goal is to be changed. We want to be transformed by the Word of God and not just informed by it. Saul of Tarsus, a hero of mine, I got to know him as the Apostle Paul, an unrelenting advocate for Jesus in the face of unyielding persecution. Folks, that sounds like the world we live in. Lessons from Paul, it'll help you and I be overcomers, triumphant in this season in the earth. You'll enjoy the book.
1: 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That's 855-577-2255. Now, let's get back to Pastor Allen to wrap up part two of his message called Breakthrough, Immovable Barriers.
0: In my imagination, there's nothing about this scenario that is simple. So I brought you some breakthrough hacks. First one is pretty, I mean, these aren't complicated. They're pretty obvious, but breakthroughs emerge through obedience. Joshua had to do what the Lord said. The walls didn't collapse because of some violent storm or a tornado. It's not like some circumstance. And Joshua stood up and screamed, God did it. Victory was on the other side of days of obedience. And you'll have to think about that a little bit. Most of us want to bargain with the Lord. You know, I would be more committed to you if you would bring me a breakthrough. I would raise the bar on my compliance with the truth that I know if you would do what I want. We bargain with God in this some form of this fashion, right? God, if you'll do what I want. And the breakthroughs are on the other side of obedience. It's the only way we can learn. So my suggestion is if you're willfully non-compliant, if you know truth that you're not implementing, just quietly say to the Lord, I'm sorry, and begin to choose a path that moves you towards greatest possible compliance. Stop offering excuses. The second breakthrough hack is breakthrough required many expressions of faith. It wasn't just Joshua that had to march. The priest had to march. Armed men had to march. The people had to march. Everybody was given an assignment. We have been highly indoctrinated on a personal faith and personal salvation. I believe those things, but there are some things God accomplishes through the community that require us to work together, to help one another. We have all these passages in scripture where it says, encourage one another daily. Recognize that all the parts of the body aren't the same. Some are more honorable and some are less honorable. Some have different strengths. Help one another. We're all parts of the same body. We just blow past all of those and go, no, no, this is pretty much an individual journey. Not really. We only find maturity together. Everybody marched. The third one is not quite as obvious, but I think it's significant. God told Joshua to tell the people, you be quiet while we walk. 6 days, no words. You play the quiet game with your kids in the car? Or how long does that last? Not long. Psalm 46 in verse 10 says, be still and know that I'm God. It's not in your notes, but it is in the book. Be still and know that I'm God. Psalm 46:10, I will be exalted among the nations. I think there are times when God says you just have to be silent. You want to defend yourself in the face of something that's not true. Or you want to assault your adversary. You know, in the current world, it's about trash talking. It's part of most competition. And I think when we understand that we're in a conflict with spiritual forces and principalities and powers, sometimes we're inclined to be filled with some trash talking. And I think we would gain something if we would learn to be still and know the power of God. Let the expressions of God's power tell the story. The next breakthrough hack to me was breakthroughs are often unique expressions of God's power. Joshua nor any of the people who had left Egypt, they've seen all the plagues. They've seen the Red Sea parted and the Jordan River stopped up. They've eaten manna every day. They've seen water come out of a rock in the middle of a desert. They've seen a whole nation of people with no sick amongst them. They've seen some supernatural things, but they've never seen the walls on a walled city collapse. So this wasn't something built from their experience. And real breakthroughs, the challenging breakthroughs of our lives, are those places where we're asking God to do something that isn't a part of our portfolio. That's why it's harder to follow the Lord. It's why we're more filled with fear and dread. It's why God says, you're going to have to be strong and courageous on this. You haven't done this one before. Yeah, but God, couldn't you just do it in a way I've done? You know, when we have a God experience, we like to take that God experience and extrapolate it onto the rest of our lives. This is how God moves. And the challenge in this particular breakthrough is nobody. They've got a portfolio filled with more miracles than any generation in history. But nothing in their experience portfolio suggests what God's about to do. And you and I need breakthroughs we haven't seen before, expressions of His power that are unique. And it isn't going to be the normative pattern. Not all the walls in the Canaanite cities are going to collapse. Some are going to take very pitched battles. Not all the cities are going to be conquered as easily as Jericho. Because God remains at the center of the initiative. It's not a formula for victory. It's a person that brings the victory. And we serve at His pleasure. And finally, I would submit to you from this lesson, and we didn't read it all, but some of you know the rest of the story, that our response to the breakthrough is what truly impacts our future. It's not just what God does, it's our response to that. I can't tell you how many people I have done life with, and God has intervened in their lives with supernatural healings, with miracles, with remarkable things. And they walk through those seasons and step back into their lives and patterns of dishonoring the Lord. It's your response to God on the other side of the breakthrough that truly impacts our future. The breakthrough is not an end in itself. It's a doorway into a different kind of a relationship. Do you remember the next city that the Hebrews faced? It's a little two-letter city. It's called Ai. It's spelled Ai. Joshua, son of Nun, Ai. This is the, come on, stay with me. It was a much smaller city, much less, not nearly as well defended, and the Israelites were defeated. Because some of them had not followed the instructions that Joshua had given them. They had taken the plunder from Jericho. You see, our responses to the breakthroughs matter. It isn't just that I want my way and I'm demanding that God do a miracle. We're saying to the Lord God, I need to know you in a new way. I need to experience you in a new way. And as I do that, I want to walk with you in a new way. Now we're beginning to assimilate the components that cause God to be engaged in our lives more fully than we've known him before. I'll close with Ephesians 6. This isn't just some Old Testament Hebrew Bible concept. In Ephesians 6, the language is very similar to what we've been reading about Joshua's commissioning. Be strong in the Lord and in his mighty power. If you're saying that to a group of people, what can you surmise? They're weak in the Lord and don't know much about his mighty power. Be strong in the Lord and in his mighty power. Put on the full armor of God so that you can take your stand against the devil's schemes. Well, I don't want to stand against the... Do you? I want to have a victory parade. I want to have a triumphal entry. The assignment is to take our stand for our struggle. It clearly suggests very directly that we're to engage in a struggle. Well, I don't want to struggle. I want to celebrate. Our struggle is not against flesh and blood. It's not a people problem, but against rulers and authorities and powers of this dark world, against spiritual forces of evil in the heavenly realms. Put on the full armor of God. So that when the day of evil comes, it's coming. It doesn't say if it comes. When the day of evil comes, you may be able to stand your ground. And after you've done everything, after you've done everything you know to do, you stand there. Sounds a lot like Joshua to me. I'm with you. I won't leave you or forsake you. My abiding presence is within you. If I leave, I'll send you another comforter. He'll be with you always. He'll take what's of the Father's and what's mine and make it known to you. He'll remind you of the things you need to know. Wait until you're baptized in the Spirit. You'll be empowered to be witnesses for me in Jerusalem and Judea and Samaria and to the ends of the earth. Be strong in the Lord and in his mighty power. Stand against all the attacks of the evil one.
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9: This is Albert Moeller for townhall.com. The Trump administration has launched an investigation into Smith College, one of the seven historical all-women's colleges in the American Northeast. Why the investigation? Well, Smith College is, and has been since 2015, admitting biological males. The seven sisters have been granted an exemption going all the way back to the 1970s to Title IX legislation. They were allowed to be restrictive as women's colleges. The Trump administration is basically saying you can't have it both ways. That is, claim the historic exemption, or you can admit biological males. President Trump made the point very clear in his second inaugural address. He said, quote, as of today, it will henceforth be the official policy of the United States government that there are only two genders, male and female, end quote. I will argue that that statement was one of the most important and courageous statements a president of the United States has made in recent years. To his credit, he's been pushing this through. It's a necessary step towards the restoration of cultural sanity and for that clarity.
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0: hi, I'm Dr. Danny Huerta. And when a teen is struggling with anxiety, the stress often brings sleepless nights and being pulled apart as parents. 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
7: The Bible contains 66 books. 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Today on Insight for Living, Chuck Swindoll invites us to follow along in the Old Testament book of Esther. This ancient account reveals the remarkable courage and integrity of a woman whose walk with destiny changed history forever.
8: The Bible is full of great women, and for that matter, so is history. Along with the Joan of Arcs, the Florence Nightingales, and the Madame Curies, we find countless other nameless mothers and sisters and daughters. It was Abraham Lincoln who once said, "No man is poor who has had a godly mother." Down through the history of time marches an endless succession of courageous and visionary women, virtuous women, self-sacrificing, great women. Today we will pick up the story of just such a woman. This one happens to be in her late teens, perhaps early 20s. Her name is Esther. We find Esther in the powder room of the palace, if you will, where the contestants are putting on their makeup for the Miss Persia pageant. I'll read her story to you. It's found in Esther chapter 2, verses 8 through 17. So it came about when the command and decree of the king were heard, and many young ladies were gathered to the citadel of Susa into the custody of Haggai, that Esther was taken to the king's palace into the custody of Haggai, who was in charge of the women. Now the young lady pleased him and found favor with him. So he quickly provided her with her cosmetics and food, gave her 7 choice maids from the king's palace, and transferred her and her maids to the best place in the harem. Esther did not make known her people or her kindred, for Mordecai had instructed her that she should not make them known. picking up at verse 15, "Now when the turn of Esther, the daughter of Abihail, the uncle of Mordecai, who had taken her as his daughter, came to go in to the king, she did not request anything except what Haggai, the king's eunuch, who was in charge of the women, advised. And Esther found favor in the eyes of all who saw her. So Esther was taken to King Ahasuerus, to his royal palace, in the 10th month, which is the month Tebeth, in the 7th year of his reign. The king loved Esther more than all the women, and she found favor and kindness with him more than all the virgins, so that he set the royal crown on her head and made her queen instead of Vashti."
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9: In so many ways, there is not a more powerful creature on earth than a woman. God planned it that way. God has given the woman a sense of strength and dignity that is found in not another of his creations, not another. Her influence through the centuries is legendary. To begin with, it is through the woman children are born, and only through the woman. Chances are good that if there was any sense of direction provided for children, ourselves included, in the formative years of life, the most significant influence has come from the woman. The most dignified and significant of all roles in life is the role of a mother. I have never met a man I respected who did not say that the touch of his mother's hand on his life made him different. The counsel of a mother is eloquent even when not a word is spoken. Who hasn't caught a look from his or her mother? Who hasn't been moved to a decision by the silence of a mother? And certainly by the tears of a mother. I'm convinced that mothers win ball games. Some wag down in the office put a sign on my door this past week that reads, "Will the lady who left her 11 kids at Texas Stadium please pick them up? They're beating the Cowboys 14-0. No respect. What I've said regarding the power and influence of a mother, I would certainly say regarding a wife. I don't know of a husband I respect who doesn't confess that there have been times where the confidence of his wife bolstered his own, or even admitted after an argument that it had drained away so much of his joy and reason for going on. If ladies realized the power they have over their husbands, I believe they would use it far more wisely, and may I say, even more often. Decisions that we men make, we who are married, are often made as a result of blending them through the wisdom of our wives, listening to their advice, seeking their counsel, and heeding their warnings. You see, there are God-given strengths that are placed in the life of a woman, and it seems as though in abundance there as in no other creature. Let me name four. If I had time, could name perhaps 20 or 24 of them, but certainly these four would be included. First, God has given the woman an intuition. There is a sixth sense that is residing in the life of most women I know that allows them to penetrate the hardest shell and see beyond the thickest facade and to read truth when error and falsehood is being presented. Women have the ability to sense character or the lack of such, while we men seem far more gullible as it relates to that. There is an intuition given by God that most women can enjoy. The perception is at times incredible and on occasion maddening. Second, God has given the woman an endurance to pain that He has not given to most men. An ability to handle hardship over the long haul. The pioneer woman is still, in our day, a saying from our history. They have the ability to press on against insuperable odds with relentless determination, to persevere. How many men have been kept at the job simply because a woman in his life believed in him? Third, along with intuition and endurance, God has given the woman a unique responsiveness He's not given to the man. We men are far more closed. Closed toward God and closed toward one another. But the woman, there is a warmth. There is a responsiveness to the things of God. If I announce just about any subject found in Scripture and present what I plan to say about it, chances are good to hear me speak on it. There will be more women than men. There is a desire on the part of the woman to grow, to react, to feel, to show affection toward the things of God that is not found in the average man. Along with these qualities, and tied into the third, the fourth would be vulnerability. Most women I know are less afraid than men to tell the truth about their lives. That's why most counselors will tell you 70% or more of their counselees are women. They're willing to ask for help. They are usually the ones in the marriage who are the first to say there's something wrong here. I'm not thinking simply of mothers and simply of wives today. I'm thinking of the woman in general with these qualities. In fact, look at Proverbs chapter 11. And I will take you through several Proverbs for the sake of saving time. We'll limit it to Proverbs. But the Bible is replete with examples of the significance and the strength, the power God has given the woman. Look at Proverbs 11:16. A gracious woman attains honor. Violent men attain riches. Isn't that interesting? There is something about the grace and, as I shall say later, the charm of a woman that brings her a place of honor that we men would love to have but cannot attain. Look at 22, a bit of humor. As a ring of gold in a swine's snout, so is a beautiful woman who lacks discretion. How much we long to see discretion in a woman, not even her beauty will hide the fact that she lacks it. Look at 12:4. An excellent wife is the crown of her husband. She is the final jewel. She is the uppermost crown. She gives him a place of significance, personally and publicly. Look at 18:22. He who finds a wife finds a good thing and obtains favor from the Lord. And 19:14, same book, next chapter. House and wealth are an inheritance from fathers, but a prudent wife is from the Lord. Best of all pieces of literature on the woman is chapter 31, Proverbs. It's the classic section, in my opinion, of anything I have ever read for upholding the dignity and honor of the woman. 31:10, an excellent wife. The old version reads, a virtuous woman who can find. Her worth is far above jewels. And then he begins, after that opening, to describe the worth of the woman. She has a husband who trusts in her. Why, of course. He will have no lack of gain. She does him good and not evil all the days of her life. And then it describes her diligence as she carries along with her role as a wife and along with her role as a mother. She has a business. And it's with efficiency and diligence she carries out her responsibility. Verse 21, she's not afraid of the snow for her household. She's prepared for it. 25, my wife's favorite verse. Strength and dignity are her clothing. And she smiles at the future. There is a strength of character and there is a sense of dignity about the godly woman that cannot be found even among godly men. She smiles at the future. She opens her mouth in wisdom and the teaching of kindness is there, right there on her tongue. How many of us learned good manners, what I often call class, from our mothers? How few have learned it from their fathers? Verse 28 tells us her children will rise up and bless her. Even her husband will praise her, saying, "Many have done nobly, but you excel them all." It's a beautiful presentation. The Bible is full, and history as well, of great women. Along with the Joan of Arcs and the Florence Nightingales and the Madame Curies and the Mother Teresas and so many of the others, there are early saints who write of their mothers and their sisters and their daughters. There are many presidents who speak of their success as being directly linked to the mother. Lincoln said, "No man is poor who has had a godly mother." Military heroes, statesmen, literary and musical geniuses alike often attribute the development and cultivation of their skills first to their mothers and the continuation of it to their wives. There are courageous ladies. There are visionary, virtuous women, self-sacrificing women down through the history of time. In Scripture, some are singled out. This past week, I did a little project I had never done before. I thought my way through the Scriptures from Genesis through Revelation by calling to mind the women that are mentioned within those sections. It's remarkable. A few of them, Sarah, the mother of Isaac and the wife of Abraham. Jochebed, the mother of Moses, who sacrificially kept him until he was weaned, graciously prepared him for the courtroom where he would live for the following 35 or so years of his life. Hannah, the mother of Samuel. Abigail, the wife of Nabal, who saved him from death by an angry David because she knew how to handle both men. Nabal she handled one way, and David she handled another. There is Deborah, there is Ruth, there is Elizabeth, there is Lois, there is Priscilla, there is Lydia, there is Phoebe. All the way through Scripture, there are these women who keep emerging, most of them sort of out of obscurity, only to fade again into another kind of obscurity. But they have left their mark on the greats. No extra charge for this, but I want to say that if I feel compassion for anyone today, I feel compassion for the woman of God who has to endure the nonsense that comes from the media regarding your role, regarding your significance, regarding your place in society. I don't know of anyone who would have a right to be more confused than the woman. All sorts of answers, all sorts of messages, all sorts of alleged proof. And you must wonder at times in the whirlwind of your mind, what exactly am I supposed to do? What exactly am I supposed to be? If there is anyone in your family who needs assistance, my parental friends, it is your daughters. Your sons, yes, but a special measure of assistance needs to be given to your daughters so they know what it is to be a lady. So they know how to conduct themselves as a woman, a young woman of God. What that means and what it does not mean. Especially if she is one of these intellectual, highly gifted young women as so many of them are, she will live in great frustration, and there will be many ready to give her her script. If you do not speak and guide and graciously shape her life. We're looking into the life of an Old Testament woman named Esther as we study this wonderful biography. I'd like to have you turn back to the second chapter, and we'll draw our thoughts from this section of her life we're looking at today. If you've been with us from the start of the study, you know that she emerges in a rather unusual manner. The land is Persia. The place is Susa, or as it's otherwise called, Shushan, the capital of Persia. The king is Ahasuerus, otherwise known as Xerxes. His wife, Vashti, has been demoted from the throne for reasons we'll not get back into, but we covered that last time. She is a forgotten soul, never to be mentioned again. He comes back from war, and he's lonely and in need of the affection and care and enjoyment and pleasure of a wife. His counselors say, here is a unique way to do it. Let's find every possible available beautiful young woman in the kingdom, in all the provinces, and let's bring her here and let you take your choice, and she will become the queen. Notice in reading chapter 2 of Esther, verse 3, the development of the story. Let the king appoint overseers in all the provinces of his kingdom, that they may gather every beautiful young virgin to Susa, the capital, to the harem, into the custody of Haggai, the king's eunuch, who was in charge of the women, and let their cosmetics be given them. It's plain and simple, a beauty contest. And the women come from all the provinces. Josephus, the Jewish historian, tells us there were as many as 400 women involved in this rather remarkable contest. The plan was that the finalist would be given an opportunity literally to have an audience with the king. They would spend a night with the king. They would bring with them all their elegance and charm and seduction and beauty that they could possibly muster in a year's time. And he would make his choice once he has been with these women. Out of the midst of all of this, Esther comes on the scene. Look at verse 5. There was a Jew in Susa, the capital, whose name was Mordecai. Verse 7. And he was bringing up Hadassah. That's a Jewish word that means myrtle, as in the plant. That is Esther. That's a Persian name meaning star, as in the star of the heavens. She was given that name later in her adult life. He was bringing up Esther, his uncle's daughter, for she had neither father nor mother. Now the young lady was beautiful of form and face, and when her father and her mother died, Mordecai took her as his own daughter. What you don't read, but you have to see between the lines, is that she is in the minority. She is living as a captive in a foreign land. Her home is Jerusalem, that is her people's home, the land of Palestine. And because of the turning and twisting of historical events, her people have been brought in exile to Persia. So she's living a life rather obscurely in the home of Mordecai. I'm sure it was a sheltered home, a monotheistic home, a home of great care and concern for character and for deep beauty. On top of all this, she had a physical beauty that attracted people to her. Verse 8. It came about when the command and decree of the king were heard, and many young ladies were gathered to Susa, the capital, into the custody of Haggai. Now read carefully. That Esther was taken to the king's palace into the custody of Haggai, who was in charge of the women. I'm intrigued by the passive tense. I'm also intrigued by the verb itself, was taken. In fact, this verb can mean taken by force, and some Jewish scholars do that with Esther too. It is so rendered that way in other parts of the Old Testament. I don't know if there was coercion. We're not told that she was forced to go. But I think it would be fair to say there was reluctance. I mean, just stop and think. Why would a young Jewish woman want to get involved in a plan that would involve time with a heathen king and the possibility of intermarriage outside her race? Why would Mordecai ever give his permission for such? Now, I think it's safe to say she went reluctantly. And by the way, isn't it refreshing to find a little reluctance in a beautiful woman? I see that in Esther, and I'm impressed by it.
7: Esther didn't rush toward greatness. She was drawn into it, perhaps reluctantly, certainly by a hand greater than her own. And isn't that how God often works? He doesn't always ask for volunteers. Sometimes He simply moves us, gently, sovereignly, purposefully, into places we never would have chosen for ourselves. If you find yourself somewhere unexpected today, take heart. Esther's story is just beginning, and yours may be as well. This is Insight for Living and the Bible teaching of Chuck Swindoll. 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It's from the Great Lives series, and you'll love engaging in Esther's story, told only as Chuck can tell it. 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
17: 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Up next, dive deeper right into the life and prayer of Hannah. Her passionate prayer moved God, and it's touched the lives of Christ followers throughout generations. 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
16: In the last message, we left our study of seeing how persistence in prayer win spiritual battles. No battle has ever been won by giving in and surrendering and giving up on prayer. And we continue today to look at the persistence in prayer by a gracious woman. And that's actually what her name means, Hannah, gracious. And so I'm going to ask you to turn with me, please, to 1 Samuel chapter 2. We looked at chapter 1 in the last message. I want to look at chapter 2. Now, the Bible doesn't break this prayer down, but I will. This is not presumption. This is not taking liberty, but this is to help you follow with me. Five ingredients of this prayer. Five ingredients. To me, at least, they're very instructive and they're truly inspiring. Again, to make it easier for you, I broke them down in letters. All starts with the letter S. Just to make it easy for you to remember. Surrender, sorrow, supplication, song, and sacrifice. Let's look at these very closely and very quickly.

0: just for you.
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members of his body. Now, in those five chapters, we have the mention of the church as the body of Christ. Christ, the head, manifesting his will through the proper functioning of the body. The church is not an organization. It is not something diagrammed on a structure chart. It is an organism, something that functions not by structure in terms of organization, but by the mutual flow of common eternal life. And so the church is best seen as a body. Now, in between the high points that we looked at in those five places in Ephesians, the concept of the body is developed in the rest of the text of this wonderful epistle. So that the body concept really dominates the thinking of Paul as he delineates here the theology of the church. You might say that Acts is the history of the church, and the book of Acts, the history of the church, and Ephesians, the theology of the church. Now, some more introductory thought. In most of Paul's discussions of the church as the body of Christ, in most of his discussing that, whether in Ephesians or 1 Corinthians 12, he is referring to the present, here, and now operation of the church. That really dominates his thinking. Most of the time when he is discussing the church as the body, he is speaking of how it came to be in the death of Christ, how he formed it, and how it is to function. But in the first chapter of Ephesians, he goes way back into eternity past and shows how God master planned the church as the body of Christ before the world began. So this is really a look way back before history. Now, what we have here is God at work before the foundation of the world. It says it in verse 4, choosing out and forming his church, the body of Christ. So in the first part of chapter 1, actually going all the way through verse 14, from 3 to 14, we have the eternal forming of the body of Christ by God. We're not looking at the here and now operation. We're looking at God's eternal plan as he unfolds his purposes for his church. And this is an incredibly exciting thing to study. In the first place, I'll just mention to you that in the Greek, verses 3 to 14 is one sentence, if you can believe that. One sentence of 202 words. Now, any English grammar teacher would flunk you on that. But Paul is under the inspiration of the Holy Spirit, and once he starts ascending the glories of the marvels of God's eternal plan, he can't stop, and so he just keeps going and going and going and going. He probably ran out of gas and had to put a period somewhere at the end of verse 14. But it's a glorious, glorious passage. And it is basically a discussion of God's eternal forming of the body. It takes us back into eternity. Now, I'm convinced that this is needful. It's needful for us to understand this. It's needful for us to see ourselves in the plan of God. It's important for us to get a grip on the fact that we are not some Johnny-come-lately. I don't see God trying to fish around to catch some men. I don't see God sitting up there saying, boy, I hope some of these people will respond to the gospel and come along with me because I really have invested a lot in it. I don't see God doing that. What I see in Ephesians 1 is God master planning every single person into the church who is to be in the church before the world began. And history is simply the outworking of his story, already written and planned in eternity. And it's a tremendous insight, people. By the time we're done with these chapters, you're going to know who you are in Christ. In fact, by the time we get done with verse 14, no question about it, we'll have to preach a sermon on humility just to get everybody back down where they belong. You will have ascended such incredible heights in this section to understand your position in Christ. And I think this is vital for today. You know, I think people today are looking for a sense of self-worth. I think they're looking for a sense of value, for a sense of self-acceptance. They want to be somebody that matters. They want to have identity. And man, this is the answer. Now, there are other answers being offered, but I think they miss the point. Sociologically, you know, in our world, unconverted man, unsaved man, just the average man, sociologically, man is seeking for meaning. He really is. He wants a sense of identity. He wants some purpose. He wants some value. He wants somebody to say, you're worth something. You matter. I think that's why there's so many love songs in our society, because people need to be told they're loved. They need to have some sense of value.

0: And when they can't find it, why, society has to sociologically sort of provide it for them. So we produce all kinds of books that they can go and read, like I'm Okay, You're Okay. And like things, seminars that you can go to, and they'll tell you how really wonderful you are and how to be a successful person and how to be number one and how to become an intimidator instead of be the intimidated and how you can get on top. And if that doesn't work, you can go back to your roots and you can study roots. And if you're not anybody on your own, maybe somebody once in your family was somebody and you can borrow their somebody stuff. And so if you could just find out that you're half Scots and half Irish, you're all right, because there have been some good Scotsmen and some good Irishmen, and you've got an identity. And then we've got the ethnic identification thing is coupled with the roots thing. And really what it is a sort of a psychological gloss. It's just a way to kind of give yourself a sense of meaning when you really don't know where your meaning is. You don't know what your value is. You have no sense of worth. And like everything else, of course, when the world does something, the church does it too. So you can go to the Christian bookstore and buy a whole pile of stuff that's based on Christian psychology and Christian self-image and Christian self-worth. And they'll give you a lot of psychology sprinkled with some spirituality and some Bible verses to try to get you to think of yourself differently and to assert yourself and to feel better about yourself and to say what you think once in a while. No matter what it does to somebody, you're worthy of it. So we develop techniques to help people over guilt and fear and timidity and weakness and inadequacy. And we give them a little psychology that might help them along. But we missed the whole point. You're never going to get a real sense of self-worth out of playing psychological games with your mind. Your value comes because you're in Christ. That's your self-worth. And listen to this, people. When I realized that I was chosen in Him before the foundation of the world, the conclusion is, then I'm somebody. God selected me and placed me into His body before the world began. What a sense of significance. It all began in eternity past. You who are a Christian, God put your name down in His church before the world began. Did you get that? Say why? Because He wanted you to be with Him in the Father's house for all eternity. Me? You. I don't understand that. Do you understand that? I don't understand that. I know me. I don't understand that. I don't know what God has in mind. But I tell you one thing. What I don't understand, I can still get excited about. Now, Paul starts on the road to grasping this incredible truth by taking us back to eternity and letting us eavesdrop as the Trinity makes its plans. Plans that involve us. Nobody ever became a Christian as a surprise to God. It was all planned. All planned. Let's look at the first verse that sweeps out of the heart of Paul. Verse 3. And he can't do anything but praise God before he gets into this discussion of His eternal plan. It's just full of praise. Blessed be the God and Father of our Lord Jesus Christ, who hath blessed us with all spiritual blessings in the heavenlies in Christ. Stop there. He begins with just a glorious benediction, a fantastic statement of praise. He opens with praise for God's eternal purpose in revealing the mystery of the body formed in eternity past. And beloved, as we get into verses 4 through 14, that's the history of every Christian. It's right there. It's just incredible. It's like walking through a treasure house. I mean, it just explodes on our minds, all that Christ has done for us. You remember the guy who wrote the will? I, being of sound body and sound mind, spent it all. You didn't remember that guy, huh? Well, let me tell you something. Jesus didn't spend it all. Jesus paid it all and then left it for us to draw on forever. Riches, incredible riches. And as Paul begins to talk about them from 4 to 14, he just sweeps through eternity. You could divide those verses into three sections based on the Trinity. From verse 4, well, 3 to 6 really is the Father. Blessed be the God and Father. Verses 6 on, it's the Son, accepted in the Beloved, verse 6. We have redemption through His blood. It's the Son. Verses 13 and 14, it's the Spirit. The end of verse 13, the Holy Spirit of promise. So Paul takes us into the very throne room of the Trinity. And we see the Father's part and the Son's part and the Spirit's part. Now watch. And it's all being master planned before the world began. And we were part of it. And I'm saved today. I, John MacArthur, am saved today because God planned me into the church before the world began. So are you. What a reason for praise. No wonder he said, blessed be the God and Father of our Lord Jesus Christ. Bless God. He's full of blessing for God, full of praise. Why? Well, let's look. There are six aspects of blessing in verse 3. Six aspects of blessing. Let's see what they are. First of all, the blessed one is God. Blessed be the God and Father of our Lord Jesus Christ. What does blessed mean? Eulogetas. We get an English word from that, eulogy. A eulogy is something that's usually recited at somebody's funeral, and it means to speak well of someone. To bless means to speak well of someone. To speak good of someone. To say someone is good. And of God, it can be said He is good. In fact, Jesus said in Matthew 19:17, there is none that is good but God. And we are to bless God because God is good. And so does Paul say, good is God. Good is God. I remember a friend of mine in a conversation one time saying, God is so good to me. God is so good to me. God is so good to me. I said, there's only one thing wrong with that. It ought to go like this. God is so good, period. God is so good. Period. God is so good. Because you're His child, it accrues to you. It's His nature. He's good. Blessed be God, the God and Father of our Lord Jesus Christ. And of course, from Genesis to Revelation, God is blessed. Melchizedek in Genesis says, blessed be the Most High God. And in Revelation, you have that great song, blessing and glory and honor and power be unto Him that sitteth on the throne and unto the Lamb. God is blessed from Genesis to Revelation. We are to continually bless the Lord. Whatever the adversary, whatever the foe, whatever the trial, whatever the trouble, whatever the pain, the struggle, the need, we are to bless the Lord because He is good in the midst of all of it. God is the blessed one. Second element I see here in blessing is that God is also the blesser. He's not only the blessed, but the blesser. Who hath blessed? Who hath blessed? Where does all blessing come from? James put it this way, every good and perfect gift cometh down from the Father of lights, in whom there is no variableness, neither shadow of turning. Every good thing comes from God. You know, even when it looks bad, He makes it good, Romans 8:28. Now we know that all things work together for what? For good, to them that love God and are called according to His purpose. God blesses because God is the source of every good thing. Get that in your mind, will you? God is not the source of some good things. He is the source of what? Every good thing. He made creation, made the entire thing, got all done, looked on it and said, it is what? Good. It's good. The bad things in this world come because man is a sinner. So we see that God is the blessed one and the blesser also. Who are the blessed? Right after the word blessed, it says us. That's us, folks. We're the blessed. In God's wonderful grace and His marvelous providence and His sovereign plan, He has chosen to bless us. Who are the blessed? Who are the us? Those who believe. Galatians chapter 3, in verse 9, it says, so then they who are of faith are blessed. They who are of faith are blessed. You see, it's we who, chosen by God, have believed in faith. We are the blessed. And I'm telling you, folks, when you start to think about how rich you are in Christ, it's really incredible. We are blessed. Beyond our imagination, blessed. He lavishes good gifts on His children. When we bless God, we speak good of Him. When He blesses us, He does good to us. That's the difference. Our blessing is our words to Him. His blessing is His deeds to us. How much blessing does He give us? Look at the fourth element, the blessings themselves. It says, blessed us with all spiritual blessings. I was studying Romans 8 one time and reading that text where he says, we know not what to pray for as we ought. You remember that one? So the Spirit makes intercession for us. You know, one of the things we do is we constantly ask God for what we already have. Have you noticed that? Because we don't know our resources. We go to God and we say, oh God, I need more love. I just want You to give me more love. And the Bible already says that the love of God is shed abroad in your heart. You say, oh, don't need that. Lord, what I need is peace. I'm so distressed. And Jesus said when he left, "My peace I leave with you, not as the world giveth, give I unto you. Never let your heart be troubled." Oh, I got that too? Right. Well, what I need joy. I'm unhappy. No, read John 15. He said that he was going to leave his joy in us, that our joy might be what? Full. Oh, I don't need that either? No. Well, I know what I need. I need strength. No. You can already do all things through Christ who already what? Strengthens you. You see, we spend a lot of time asking for what we got. You say, well, what am I supposed to ask for? James said, ask for wisdom. And wisdom's the sense not to ask for what you got. You see, God has already dispensed to us all spiritual blessing. All blessing connected to the Spirit. And people say, well, have you received the second blessing? I always say, yes. And the 5,000th, too. All when I received Christ, I received how many? All spiritual blessings. Look at 2 Peter chapter 1 for a minute. It says this in verse 3. According as His divine power. Now there's the source, people. His divine power hath, past tense, given us all things that pertain unto life and godliness. You see, He's already given us all things that pertain to life and godliness. There is no missing ingredient. The Blessed One is the blesser who has blessed us with everything we need. All the resources are there. They're all there. And in Philippians 1:19, Paul calls it the supply of the Spirit. The supply of the Spirit. Sadly, though, we don't always appropriate our possessions. But I want you to know, people, you're rich. Bless God, He couldn't give you more than He gave you in Christ. There's nothing else to get. I mean, there's nothing else to get. It's all there. All the pneumaticos blessings, all the good things that the Spirit can dispense have been dispensed to you in the presence of the indwelling Christ. They're yours. It's not a question of finding something else. It's a question of using what you've got. So don't go stumbling around saying, well, I don't know if I can do it. Oh yeah, you can do it. The resources are there. You're rich. You are rich, incredibly rich.
1: You're listening to Grace to You, the Bible teaching ministry of John MacArthur. John's current series is titled Richer Than You Think. Now, this idea of the riches of the Christian life, perhaps you're wondering, how do you respond to the popular teaching that God wants Christians rich in material possessions? John had some thoughts on that issue. Let's hear what he said.
2: I respond to it very negatively. It is a false teaching. The prosperity gospel, the name it and claim it message, is a false message. It is not what the Bible teaches. Certainly, it is God who gives you the power to get wealth. Everything we have, the Lord has provided for us. Our mental abilities, our physical abilities that enable us to earn money are God-given. Our opportunities, our experiences that equip us and prepare us, the privileges that we get are God-given within the purposes and providences that He plans. But God's purpose is not to make us all rich. That's pretty clear. If you study the history of the church, you know that many of His most faithful saints were poor. And on the other hand, many very unfaithful and ungodly people are very, very wealthy. That is a wrong standard of spirituality. The intention of God is to bless us with all spiritual blessings in the heavenlies.
1: That's right. And those are the true riches that John has been talking about in our current series. Treasures that are far better than anything this world has to offer. 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
4: Hi, this is Robert Jeffress, and I'm glad to study God's Word with you every day on this Bible teaching program. On today's edition of Pathway to Victory, how is your situational awareness? And that's not only a question for first responders. It's a question that all of us need to ask. How aware are you of the testing situations you find yourself in? How aware are you of what is really happening around you? You say, well, Pastor, that's a stupid question. I know what's happening around me. Do you?
5: Welcome to Pathway to Victory with author and pastor, Dr. Robert Jeffress. 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But first, let's take a moment to hear some important ministry updates.
4: Thanks, David, and welcome again to Pathway to Victory. 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Okay, right now let's focus our attention on God's Word as we gain confidence from the wellspring of truth. I've titled today's message, Survival Tip Number 2, Gain Situational Awareness.
6: In the early hours of June the 30th, 2013, 43-year-old Eric Marsh, superintendent of the Granite Mountain Hotshots, emerged from his sleeping bag at Prescott, Arizona's fire station number 7. He brewed a pot of coffee, which he drank black. There's no milk or sugar on the fire line, so why get used to any other kind, he would often say. Carrying his steaming mug, Marsh walked into the ready room where his tight-knit team of wildland firefighters met every morning. Tacked on the wall behind him was a poster that featured devastating pictures of wildfire fatalities in which skilled firefighters had been caught off guard while battling small wildfires that escalated unexpectedly. In ominously large letters,

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5: To Seculo, joining us now, Rick Grinnell. And Rick, we had you on yesterday. We teased this a little bit, talking about the summit that President Trump is heading out for. But now we have some interesting context to talk about the president going and having this summit with the Chinese. Because today we find out that a mayor in your sunny state of California just pled guilty, entered a plea agreement with the United States for being basically a Chinese spy. Now, is it super shocking? No, because we know all of the context of whether it be spies in Eric Swalwell's office, in Dianne Feinstein's office, the consulate in Houston that was a den of Chinese spies, whether it be the Confucius Institute or the police stations in the United States. We know how much the Chinese Communist Party tries to exert their influence here. However, the context of this coming out today as the president goes there, I think, is a very good reminder for the people of the U.S. of who we're dealing with.
6: Look, this is a problem that we've been dealing with for a long time, in which local and state elected officials, politicians, find themselves in positions of leverage against foreign actors. Now, I have to be careful here in what I'm saying. When I was DNI, we had a situation during COVID that we had to give defensive briefings, as we call them. The defensive briefing is when the intelligence community, the FBI, or someone from the CIA shows up to tell a politician that you're being leveraged against a foreign government. And we don't always make an immediate assessment of the motives by the politician. Sometimes the politician finds themselves in these leverage moments where they didn't realize what was happening. They didn't know it was a foreign entity. Other times they do know it's a foreign entity and they've crossed the line. And so the defensive briefing is really an offensive briefing to say, knock it off. And this happens consistently. Now, I'm somebody, when I was DNI, that I think that we should enforce the law when it crosses the line. I think these people should be prosecuted. I'm not sure that normal Americans get a warning from the intelligence community, but elected officials many times are getting warnings rather than prosecutions. And I saw it happen.

0: Pastor Greg Laurie with an important prayer today here on A New Beginning. And if you'd like to make that kind of change, if you'd like to ask Jesus to be your Lord and Savior, well, Pastor Greg wants to help you do that right now.
1: I would like to just pray a prayer, and I would ask you to pray it after me. You might even pray it out loud. Pray these words, Lord Jesus, I know that I am a sinner, but I also know that you are the Savior because you died on the cross for my sin and you rose again from the dead. Jesus, come into my life and forgive me of every sin I've ever committed. I choose to follow you from this moment forward. Thank you for hearing this prayer. Thank you for answering this prayer, Lord. And I pray all of this in Jesus' name. Amen. If you just prayed that prayer and meant it, I want you to know on the authority of Scripture, God Almighty has heard your prayer and he will answer this prayer. You are now a newly minted child of God. So congratulations, you've made the right decision and welcome to the family of God. I want to send you a special gift because of that prayer you've just prayed. It's called the New Believer's Bible. So the New Believer's Bible is the New Testament in the New Living Translation with hundreds of notes that I wrote that will encourage you in this commitment you are making to follow Christ. There's some other materials included as well in what we call the New Believer's Growth Pack, but let me get this New Believer's Bible into your hands as quickly as possible. Here's Dave to tell you more.
0: Yeah, just get in touch, and we'll be glad to send you Pastor Greg's New Believer's Bible. Millions of people, literally, have been helped by this edition of God's Word. 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Well, Pastor Greg, we're excited about your new book. It's called Am I Doing This Right? God's Design for Relationships That Last.
1: Yes.
0: You know, I heard a psychologist on the radio say that often a spouse will find that what they used to admire most about their mate is now the thing they resent the most. You know, he was so ambitious and responsible, and now he's a vice president at his company and he's never home. What would you say to a couple who came to you for counseling about those kinds of issues?
1: Well, you know, I feel like I've been married to 7 different women, ironically, all with the same name, Kathy. Funny thing, they even spell their name the same way, C-A-T-H-E. You know, you can spell Kathy a lot of ways. And so Kathy has changed over the years, and so has Greg. And marriage is, it's constant adaptation. You know, you're growing together, you're maturing, you're learning. And I think the main thing is that you both have each other's back, that you both are there to help your spouse to be the best version of them that they can be. And so that means constant communication. You know, I read that most marriages fall apart and end up in divorce because of deficient communication. So you got to constantly talk about it. And if this is happening in the home and the husband isn't around enough, the wife has to talk to him and he needs to flex. He needs to have his priorities in order. Yes, he needs to have a career. Yes, he needs to provide for his family. But there are times when they could maybe spend more time intentionally with the family. And I would add this, when you're with your family, be with your family. In other words, put that phone away and look each other in the eye and talk together and go outside together and take walks and enjoy meals and be together and work on that. You know, if you neglect a marriage, it will begin to get weaker. It's sort of like going to the gym. You go to the gym to build your muscle, to strengthen yourself. If you neglect these things, your muscles will begin to atrophy. The same could be said of marriage. You have to constantly be working at it to keep it strong and to even make it stronger. If you go into neutral, you're going to end up going downhill pretty fast. And so work at your marriage, communicate with your spouse, and if you need some counseling, go visit with your pastor at your church and let them help you sort through these things. Sometimes that can be very helpful. But keep moving forward. Never rest on your laurels. So I've identified a lot of these important biblical principles about how to have a successful marriage and even how to have a successful single life as you're preparing for marriage. And the title of this new book is, Am I Doing This Right? Subtitled, God's Design for Relationships That Last. And we'd like to send this book to you at no cost, but we would ask that you would be generous and support our ministry. 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And as our way of saying thanks, we'll rush you your own copy of this brand new book, Am I Doing This Right? God's Design for Relationships That Last.
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12: Seek ye first the kingdom of God. He has to be first above anything in my life. And when he becomes number one in my life, then I can walk by the Holy Spirit. I can have the peace of God in my life, and I don't have to worry about hell. That's for people that don't know him, people that are walking in the flesh.

0: these things we have in Scripture. As we are being taught about hell, it's a place of damnation. In Matthew 23:33, he says, "You snakes, you brood of vipers, how will you escape being condemned to hell?" And then when he speaks about the fire, in Mark 9:43-48, "If your hand causes you to sin, cut it off. It is better for you to enter life maimed than with two hands and go to hell, where the fire never goes out. And if your foot causes you to sin, cut it off. It is better for you to enter life crippled than to have two feet and be thrown into hell. If your eye causes you to sin, pluck it out. It is better for you to enter the kingdom of God with one eye than to have two eyes and be thrown into hell, where the worm doesn't die and the fire never is quenched." So again, the illustration, get rid of your sin or you'll end up in hell.
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0: And then the portion of Scripture Jesus spoke about, three times fire. The Word of God is unquestionable here, teaching us that a hell is real, and it has fire and brimstone. You can't get away from that. And hell was created for Satan and his angels, and yet we people make the choice to go to hell. Imagine. So simple to go to heaven. You have to believe, repent, believe. Read the Word of God, feed upon God's Word. You start developing, growing. And then you share with other people. You're pulling them out of the fire, like Jude said in the last chapter, verse 23. He says, some of them reach down and get them out of the fire. Can you imagine how many people are on their way to the fire? And we have the truth. Our families, our friends, our enemies, those that we work with, those that we go to school with, young people. And when you do that, you're doing what God called you to do. You're an ambassador. You're a servant. You're a real Christian. It's not by being religious, but it's by having a relationship with Him, personal relationship with Him. In Matthew 25:41, he says, "Then he will say to those on his left side, 'Depart from me, you who are cursed, into the eternal fire, prepared for the devil and his angels.'" The Hebrew word sheol is found 65 times in the Old Testament. 31 times is translated hell, 31 times grave, and those, and 3 times translated the pit. So sheol, hell, grave, and pit. Those are the titles. In the New Testament, the corresponding word in the Greek here is Hades, speaking of death, sheol, hell. 10 times is used. In the Old Testament, sheol, in the New Testament, Hades, have the same meaning, the unseen state of the underworld. Imagine, as we sit here, straight down the earth, in the middle of the earth is hell. People screaming, yelling, wanting to get out, they can't get out. For eternity, they're there for a while. Because later on, they're going to be thrown into the lake of fire. With the Antichrist, the false prophet, every demon, Satan himself, and death. So for me, it's important to teach this to the body that I love, to you. I don't want any one of you to go to hell. I want you to go to heaven, where we all be one day together, forever and ever, as the Lord will be our shepherd, will be our Lord and our Savior. The Son of Man will send out his angels, and they will weed out of his kingdom everything that causes sin and all who do evil. They will throw them into the fire furnace, where there will be weeping and gnashing of teeth. Try to do that for 5 minutes. Gnashing of teeth. Very descriptive. I mean, he gave it to us straight on. He didn't wash it down. He says, this is the way it is. And you can't avoid it if you're going to go there. Revelation 9, 1 and 2, the fifth groaner, he says, the trumpet, I saw a star, an angel, that had fallen from the sky to the earth. And the star was given a key to the chaff, or the abyss, that's where the demons are kept. And when he opened the abyss, smoke came out of there, like the smoke of a giant furnace. The sun and the sky would become dark by the smoke of that abyss. Imagine that. When the abyss is open, the smoke will come out. Revelation 14:11 says, and the smoke of the torment rises forever and ever. There is no rest day or night for those who worship the beast, Antichrist, and his image, and for anyone who receives the mark of his name in the tribulation period. And then the punishment for the wicked is what? It's eternal. Revelation 19:20. And then the Antichrist was captured, and with him the false prophet who worked signs in his presence, by which he deceived the whole world and received the mark, and the beast and those who worship the image. These two were cast alive into the lake of fire, burning with brimstone. In Matthew 25:41, he says, then he will say to those on his left side, depart from me, you who are cursed, into everlasting fire prepared for the devil and his angels. Psalm 91:2. Lord, you have been our dwelling place throughout all generations. Before the mountains were born, or you brought forth the earth and the world, from everlasting to everlasting, you are God, mighty God. Revelation 4:9, 10, and 11. Whenever the living creatures give glory, honor, and thanks to Jesus, who sits on the throne and who lives forever and ever, the 24 elders fell down before him who sits on the throne and worship him who lives forever and ever. And they laid their crowns before the throne and said, you are, and this is so cool because we'll be there, you are worthy, our Lord, our God, to receive all the glory and all the honor and all power. For you created all things, and by your will, they were created and have been brought forth. We will be there in the presence of God. Revelation 5:14. The four living creatures said, amen. And the elders fell down and they worshiped the Lamb. Revelation 10:6. And he swore by him who lives forever and ever, who created the heavens and all that is in them, the earth and all that is in it, and the sea and all that is in it, and said, there will be no more delay. Seek ye first the kingdom of God. He has to be first above anything in my life. And when he becomes number one in my life, then I can walk by the Holy Spirit. I can have the peace of God in my life. And I don't have to worry about hell. That's for people that don't know him. People that are walking in the flesh. People that come to Christ and they go back to drugs, go back to alcohol, go back to all these things that the Lord brought you out of, erased your record. And you're going back like the dog going back to his own vomit, Peter said. You don't want to be like that. The Lord brought you out of the mud. You're not eating your own barf. God has given you manna, bread from heaven, right here, bread from heaven, so you can grow spiritually, and people can see your growth in Jesus Christ. And that's why in the book of Matthew 11:20-24, Jesus said, then Jesus began to denounce the cities which were most miracles had been performed, because they did not repent. Woe unto you, Chorazin. Woe unto you, Bethsaida. If the miracles that were done or performed in you had been performed in Tyre or Sidon, they would have repented long ago in sackcloth and ashes. But I tell you, it will be more tolerable for Tyre and Sidon on the day of judgment than for you. And you, Capernaum, will be lifted up for the skies. No, you will be going down to the depths if the miracles that were performed in you had been performed in Sodom. It would have been remained to this day. But I tell you that it will be more tolerable for Sodom on the day of judgment than for you. Wow. Than for you. The judgment of God is great. People don't realize it. It's tremendous. The grace of God is so wonderful. The peace of God, the mercy of God, all these things that God blesses us with as believers. And when He blesses you, when He blesses me, people look at our lives and they go, man, why are you so happy? Well, let me tell you, Jesus, He's the only one. Well, what do? Well, I accepted Him. I feed upon God's word, and I want to share with you. And they either reject it or they accept it. Don't force yourself on people. Don't do that. Allow the Holy Spirit to open the door and have people hear the word of God through your life. You will blow your mind what God will do. Luke chapter 12, 47, 48 says, that servant who knows his master's will, so that's us, he does not get ready, he does not do what the master wants him to do, will be beaten with many blows. But one who does not know and does things deserving of punishment will be beaten with few blows. For everyone who has been given much, listen, much more will be demanded. And from the one who has been entrusted with much, much more will be asked for. So when we leave here, and one day you die, you're going to be accountable for what you've learned in this church. And when you go home, too much is given, much more is required. So if I'm really a good steward, God's going to give me more. But if I'm a poor steward, what can He give to me that I can't use because of my life? And yet Jesus loves you. He loves you so much that He's not willing that anybody should perish, that all should come to repentance.
1: Contemplating death and what comes afterward can feel a bit uncomfortable, but we hope today's message has been a challenge for you to keep eternity in view, making sure you're ready to meet the Lord in heaven and living a life that points others to Jesus. 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
14: We often hear prophetic teaching about God's plan for end times. But did you know Satan also has a plan? 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This is Liz Aiello. 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
7: All right, thank you, and welcome, Havarim. Welcome, friends, to another edition of Messianic Perspectives. Whoever you are and wherever you are, it's good to have you with us today as we continue this series of studies on Satan's plan for the end times. And we've been talking about the fact that God isn't the only one with a plan for the end times. The enemy also has a plan for the end times. And on the last program, we saw that our enemy, Satan, is a real, living, thinking entity. When the scriptures talk about Satan or the devil, it's not just using a metaphor for evil. He's not just a symbol or a force or a figure of speech. He is very real. In fact, he is just as real as God is. It always puzzles me when the liberal theologians say there's a literal God, but there's no literal devil. Or when they say there is a literal heaven, a place where the righteous go when they die, but then they say there's no such thing as a literal hell, where the wicked go when they die. But you see, how can you have one without the other? What do we think the Bible is? Some sort of smorgasbord where we just pick out whatever we want to believe and then we forget about the rest of it? No, my friend, the Bible teaches the reality of both places, heaven and hell. There's a heaven, there's a hell. One is just as real as the other, and it also teaches the reality of both personages, God and Satan. And by the way, this is not the same as pagan dualism. Have you ever heard that term, dualism? In secular philosophy, dualism is where the world is made up of good and bad, black and white, yin and yang. You see, everything is in twos, these equal and opposing forces, good and bad, yes and no, black and white, A or B. That's dualism. But that's not what the Bible teaches. In the Bible, God and Satan are not equal and opposing forces. God has no equal. So even though Satan is God's adversary, he is not God's equal. Satan was a cherub in heaven before he fell into sin. So if you want to find an equal for Satan, you would have to look at another cherub, one of the cherubim who guard the throne of God in heaven. But Satan is not God's equal. God has no equal. You say, well, Gary, if that's true, then why did Satan ever think he could defeat God? If he's not even God's equal, then surely he must have known that he never had a chance. Remember, we talked about that. You see, the truth is that Satan never thought he was God's equal. He knew he wasn't. In fact, that was his sin. He said, I will be like the Most High. He knew he wasn't God's equal, but he thought he could become like God. And remember, we explained in detail why Satan thought he could defeat God. And in fact, Satan's whole strategy was based on the supposition that God was more powerful than he was, because he was using a strategy that actually turns an opponent's strength against him. So the stronger your opponent is, the more of an advantage you have. We don't have time to go into that again, so if you weren't with us when we talked about that, you'll need to get the tape so you can hear it. The important thing that you and I need to understand is that, first of all, Satan is real. That's the first thing. Secondly, he is a very clever opponent. He is cunning. Remember, we showed you how the derivation of his name, Satan, Hasatan, means that he literally sneaks up behind you. That's what he does. He sneaks and he deceives. He's not going to walk right up to you and say, hi, I'm the devil and I'm here to do everything in my power to make sure you spend eternity with me. Because that's what I'm about. I want you to be with me forever. You see, if Satan operated that way, he'd make very little headway. That's why he doesn't do it that way. Instead, he deceives, he tricks, and he counterfeits, and he masquerades, and he beguiles, like he did Eve in the Garden of Eden. That's his modus operandi. That's how he operates. Now, let me show you something about how clever he really is. If you have a Bible handy, turn with me to Matthew chapter 4. This is sort of the biblical equivalent of the showdown at the OK Corral. Did you ever see that old Western? Well, this is the same thing, because here in Matthew chapter 4, we have the main characters in the drama of redemption. And it's not the first time they've ever met, because we know from Luke 10:18 that Yeshua the Messiah was in heaven when Satan was expelled and when he fell to earth like lightning. So we know they've met before. But the confrontation here in Matthew 4 is different, because this was not Yeshua in his glory, as it had been in heaven when they were together before, but now this is Yeshua in his humiliation. He has emptied himself, like Paul says in Philippians chapter 2. He has emptied himself of certain aspects of his divinity. In other words, when he was here on this earth 2,000 years ago, he didn't have the same glory, the same transcendence that he had with the Godhead in heaven. That's why the disciples were so amazed there on the Mount of Transfiguration when they saw him in all of his glory there in Matthew 17. It says the disciples were so terrified, they fell on their faces like they were dead. That's what happened when they saw Jesus in his glorified state. But in Matthew chapter 4, Jesus is not in his glorified state. He is in his human state, a state of humility, a state of having emptied himself of certain aspects of his divinity. So the devil evidently saw him as vulnerable when he was in this condition. So he came to Jesus out there in the wilderness to tempt him. And by the way, this passage in Matthew chapter 4 is yet another example of a passage that cannot be properly understood unless you look at it from a messianic perspective. Now, why do I say that? Because when you look at how the devil approaches Jesus here in Matthew chapter 4, you find that what he's trying to do here is he's trying to dissuade the Lord from his real mission as the Messiah. Each of these three temptations zeroes in on a specific aspect of our Lord's messianic mission. Because what he's trying to do here is, what Satan's trying to do here is, he's trying to get Jesus to become a political Messiah. He wants Jesus to use supernatural power to get what he wants. He wants Jesus to begin operating in the realm of political power and worldly influence rather than in the realm of the Spirit. And by the way, this goes to the whole issue of why the Jewish religious establishment rejected Jesus as the Messiah. It was because he didn't do what they wanted him to do. And guess what? Even today, 2,000 years later, if you ask an Orthodox rabbi why he doesn't believe Jesus is the Messiah, do you know what he'll tell you? He'll say, "Gary, I would love to believe Jesus is the Messiah. I just have a few little problems." So you say, "What are the problems?" Well, for one thing, we don't have world peace. And the Bible says when the Messiah comes, we will have world peace. So if Jesus had been the Messiah, we would have had world peace for the past 2,000 years instead of one war after another after another. So that tells me Jesus is not the Messiah. You see, that's what they say. That's the rabbinic view of Jesus even today. In 2,000 years, things have not changed all that much. So as we look into this passage in Matthew chapter 4, we're going to see that Satan has an uncanny comprehension of what Jesus' mission on earth was supposed to be. He is clever. He is a schemer. And nowhere do we see this more clearly than here in Matthew chapter 4, because here he is scheming to try to dissuade our Lord Yeshua the Messiah from his redemptive mission. Because you see, he didn't come the first time as a conquering king or political ruler. He came the first time as a redeemer, the suffering servant of Isaiah 53. And this is the mission Satan is trying to divert him from. Now look with me at verse 1. It says, "Then Jesus was led up by the Spirit into the wilderness to be tempted by the devil." Now notice, first of all, who led the Lord into the wilderness? It wasn't the devil luring him out there into the desert. It was the Spirit of God. He was led up by the Spirit into the wilderness, it says. In other words, it was God's will for Jesus to have this confrontation with the devil. And this is important, because there are preachers and teachers today who will tell you, they'll say, "Just come to Jesus and all your problems will be over." And they paint this rosy picture of the Christian life, like you're never going to have any problems, never going to be sick. They'll tell you that God wants you to be healthy, wealthy, and prosperous. They'll say that if you're sick, you're out of God's will. If you're in debt, you're out of God's will. If you're suffering adversity, you're out of God's will. If you prayed for your healing and it didn't happen, then that means you didn't have enough faith. But you know what? That's a lot of nonsense, because sometimes it is God's will for us to experience adversity. Sometimes it is God's will for us to suffer. And here in Matthew chapter 4, we have the Spirit of God leading the Son of God out into the wilderness so he could be tempted by the devil. Now, it's true. Sometimes we suffer because of our own sins or because of our own disobedience. Sometimes we bring it on ourselves. And in those cases, it's not God's will for us to suffer. But there are times when it is God's will for his people to endure suffering for a season. And we'll talk more about this passage in Matthew chapter 4 on the next program. But for now, we're out of time. So until the next program, this is your friend Gary Hedrick saying, God bless you. Take care. Bye-bye.
14: Thank you, Gary. 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I'm Liz Aiello. 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
4: Weddings aren't for the faint of heart. The ceremony may be beautiful, but planning a wedding can ruin a marriage before it even gets started. Endless details and mounting expenses can frustrate and divide a couple. In one national survey, a majority of couples admitted to arguing in some way about their wedding plans. You probably won't be surprised that money topped the list of disagreements, in particular, the cost of the wedding dress and flower arrangements. Mothers-in-law were a common source of disagreement too, as were decisions about seating charts and styles of wedding cakes. And it's not only conflicted couples who are struggling to plan their wedding. Stress can also take its toll on any relationship when a lot of decisions have to be made and a lot of money is involved. If you and your fiancé are up to your eyeballs in planning your wedding, remember two things. One, don't think of this as your wedding. Think of it as our wedding. Your ultimate goal should be for both of you to have a wedding that you love. Second, as memorable as you hope your wedding will be, remember that it's only the first day of your new journey together. Don't get your marriage off to a rocky start by allowing your wedding to become more important than your relationship. If you'll keep the right things in focus, your wedding will catapult you to a lifetime of happiness together. For Focus on the Family, I'm Jim Daly.
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12: This is John MacArthur. Join me for today's Portraits of Grace. After my freshman year in college, I was in a serious automobile accident and thrown clear of a vehicle traveling about 75 miles an hour. I ended up sliding down the highway on my backside for over 100 yards. I vividly remember thinking, "All right, God, if you're going to fight this way, I give up." You see, I knew God was calling me into the ministry, but I was heading in another direction. Perhaps God has dealt severely with you too. If so, it's because He loves you and wants you to know His blessing. Don't despise His chastening, but see it as from the hand of a loving Heavenly Father who seeks your best and His glory. This is John MacArthur encouraging you to live as portraits of grace.
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15: This is Albert Moeller for townhall.com. The Trump administration has launched an investigation into Smith College, one of the seven historical all-women's colleges in the American Northeast. Why the investigation? Well, Smith College is, and has been since 2015, admitting biological males. The seven sisters have been granted an exemption going all the way back to the 1970s to Title IX legislation. They were allowed to be restrictive as women's colleges. The Trump administration is basically saying you can't have it both ways. That is, claim the historic exemption or you can admit biological males. President Trump made the point very clear in his second inaugural address. He said, quote, "As of today, it will henceforth be the official policy of the United States government that there are only two genders, male and female," end quote. I will argue that that statement was one of the most important and courageous statements a president of the United States has made in recent years. To his credit, he's been pushing this through. It's a necessary step towards the restoration of cultural sanity and for that clarity.
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19: Our shepherd was murdered. 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
20: The new movie, The Sheep Detectives, now in theaters, isn't your normal Agatha Christie or Sherlock Holmes whodunit. Yes, there's a murder and a mystery, but that's where things take a strange turn. Because as the title of this film tells us, the investigators here are actually sheep. Hugh Jackman plays George, a farmer who loves his flock deeply. He tends to their illnesses, clips their wool, feeds them. George even reads murder mysteries to them before bed. What George doesn't know is that his sheep love murder mysteries. That's because they secretly understand every word he says. And after George retires each night, they discuss the evening's plot developments, trying to suss out the truth before George inevitably reaches that point in the story. But then a real murder happens. George is found dead outside his trailer one morning. The authorities think he may have had a heart attack, but the sheep, led by an intrepid investigator named Lily, know that there's a murderer on the loose, so they decide to take matters into their own hooves and solve George's murder.
21: What are you up to?
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21: What hat and raincoat?
22: Exactly. He came out in a storm. Why didn't he put them on?
20: The Sheep Detective embraces repentance, forgiveness, and reaching out to those who've been ostracized. George is obviously working on some character issues before he turns up dead, and those plot twists might push this movie out of bounds for sensitive young viewers. But for most families, The Sheep Detectives is a warm and woolly treat, so we're giving it a 3.5 out of 5 for family friendliness. Read the full review at pluggedin.com/radio. 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I'm Adam Holtz with the Plugged In Movie Review by Focus on the Family.
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0: to him was to lead. Not because he was superior, but because it was fitting in the Lord. God constituted the order for his purpose. Eve came after Adam. Eve came out of Adam. Eve came for Adam. Who says? God says. Well, what happened? Well, she listened to the serpent instead of listening to Adam. And Adam listened to Eve instead of listening to God. And the result was disruption in the order and confusion in the roles. Immediately, things were out of kilter. You need only to go on immediately into the fourth chapter and see how the disruptive impact of that extended beyond Adam and Eve to their children. Now, why is this so important? Well, it's so important because we have to recognize that God ordained marriage in part for the lifelong companionship, which is the beauty of marriage. And in the awareness of the fact that the welfare of human society, as we often say in our marriage service, that the welfare of human society can be strong and happy only where the marriage bond is held in honor. Well, how can the marriage bond be held in honor if people don't even understand the origin of the marriage bond itself? This is not an invention along the way. This is not a cage in which people are trapped. This is the divine order of creation. And until we understand that, then our particular roles within it will appear to be a construct that emerges from somebody's bright head or something else. So if it is there by creation, if it is disrupted by sin, it is thirdly restored by grace. Restored by grace. You see, the Bible tells us that it is only in Jesus, that we find freedom from the disruption of relationships brought about by the fall. Only in Jesus is there freedom from that. No self-help book will ultimately fix it. No psychological methodology will be able to change you. We need an expulsive power of a new affection. We need somebody to come from the outside of us and live within us and so open our understanding, so qualify us, so make us new. And then so make us obedient. Actually, what this is all about is the fact that Jesus is Lord. Jesus is Lord. You will see that in the little section beginning in verse 18 here in chapter 3, it is the Lordship of Christ that keeps coming. Submit to your husbands as is fitting in the Lord. Children, obey your parents because it pleases the Lord. Make sure you do your work in the fear of the Lord and so on. It is only when we understand that Jesus is Lord of all that we will discover any kind of wholeness, any kind of freedom. Because in Jesus, all that happened in the fall is reversed. That's why when we read in the epistles, Jesus is referred to as the second Adam or the last Adam. Romans 5:19, for us by the one man's disobedience, that is Adam, the many were made sinners, so by the one man's obedience, the many will be made righteous. Jesus obeyed where Adam failed. And Jesus took the divine judgment that Adam and we in him deserve. You say, well, where would there be evidence of this? Well, there are hints of this amazing restorative principle in his miracles. Because people would observe what Jesus was doing and say that there's nobody can do these things. How is it that this happens? He was the king. He was giving an indication of what would ultimately be the case when the lion metaphorically lies down with the lamb, when all things are made new. So you have a hint of it in the miracles. You have the promise of it ultimately in a new heaven and a new earth. And you have it presently. Now wait for this. You have it presently in the church. Remember when you go to the marriage ceremony, and this is the great mystery. And we are talking about Christ and the church. Now that ought to make the hair on the back of your neck stand up just a little bit. Are you telling me that my part as a husband or as a wife is directly related to the plan and purpose of God in relationship to His church and its effectiveness in the universe? Yes, because that's what the Bible says. The restorative principle in a sentence from Sinclair. The liberation from decay. The smoothing out of that which sin has rumpled and distorted is also seen in Christian marriage. So, God planned it, sin spoiled it, grace restores it, and my marriage is to display it. You say, well, did we reach our verse? Yes, I think you can safely say so. Someone says, but we're only now getting to the point, aren't we? We're now going to get to grips with the good stuff. Well, I say to you again, let's be clear about why this matters. It actually is not about whether you're having a really happy time in your marriage. It's about something far bigger. When Paul writes to Titus and he gives him instructions about how he should conduct himself in pastoral ministry, he says that it is vitally important that there is instruction for the young women, that they are trained to love their husbands and their children, to be self-controlled, pure, working at home, kind, and submissive to their own husbands. Do you know what the next phrase is? So that they may have a really happy time. So that the word of God will not be reviled. In other words, so that you as a Christian wife will not, by your attitude towards your husband, cause some of your friends at the tennis club to disregard the gospel on account of your behavior. In other words, Christian wife, so that you may not cause people to revile His word, but so that you may be a walking advertisement for the reality of the transforming power of the gospel. Now, if we imagine a picture, if we imagine this picture, it is a picture of a husband issuing commands and of a wife obeying orders, then we're going to have to look somewhere other than the New Testament for that picture. Because that is not actually the picture. In fact, it is interesting that as you go on in this section, the word that is used in relationship to the wives, the word is submit. In the relationship to slaves and masters, it is the word obey. Where you say, well, what is that? Isn't that just a synonym? Sue and I had this conversation just yesterday afternoon. She said, well, that means the same thing, doesn't it? I said, honey, no, it doesn't mean the same thing. Submission is a voluntary self-giving. A voluntary self-giving. A voluntary self-giving to a lover. To a lover whose responsibility is defined in the verse that follows. A responsibility of constructive care, a responsibility of putting the other person first. In other words, submission is the response of love to love. It's the response of love to love. The distinction that exists within the roles is a distinction of function, it's not a distinction of value. Susan and I have an equal standing and an equal dignity before God by creation. We have an equal standing before God by redemption. But we have been assigned different roles according to the Maker's design. And therefore, it becomes a matter of great significance. The Christian wife is to be able to say, my relationship to my husband is a reflection of my commitment to the Lord Jesus. There may be more than that, but there dare not be less. Now let me end in this way, and our time is gone. If Christianity is to have an impact on society in the present day, like right now, just think about the fact that you as a single person have friends who are husbands and wives. You are an aunt, you are an uncle to children. What is your role there? Well, it's to be supportive of God's ultimate purpose. It's to take your part there in prayer, in encouraging. You have the children, you take them to the pool. The children say this or they say that. They say, no, honey, listen, this is what it means to be. This is what matters. So the role is an important role. Why is it that so many Christian homes are struggling in this area? Well, partly because we've decided that our preferences take precedent over God's plan. Partly, our poor showing is not on account of a dearth of information. Goodness gracious, there's more ink given to this than probably any other aspect of Christian living in the 21st century. So it can't be an absence of material. No, it has to be a lack of application. Well, then it has to be that I'm guilty of hearing it, but not doing it. Perhaps it has to do with the fact that I listen far more to the voices of a godless culture than I listen to the voice of God.
1: 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As Alistair is taking us through Paul's teaching in the book of Colossians, we're learning that when we embrace the Bible's pattern for family life, our homes and our churches should reflect the blessings of Christ's love. And that can be easier said than done. So as we consider how to cultivate a gospel-centered family, we want to recommend to you a book called Good News for Parents, How God Can Restore Our Joy and Relieve Our Burdens. 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
13: I don't see God trying to fish around to catch some men. I don't see God sitting up there saying, boy, I hope some of these people will respond to the gospel and come along with me because I really have invested a lot in it. I don't see God doing that. What I see in Ephesians 1 is God master planning every single person into the church who is to be in the church before the world began.
14: Welcome to Grace to You with John MacArthur here on AM 630 The Word. Imagine you are stranded on a desert island, battling hunger, the elements, and loneliness. And then one day, someone finds you and offers you rescue. But he doesn't stop there. The stranger then offers you everything you need for the rest of your life. It would be obviously ridiculous to reject his kind offer and go back to living in misery. But is it possible that you're doing something even worse? Rejecting the unprecedented treasure that's yours if you're a Christian. Question is, what exactly is that treasure, and how do you make the most of it? Find out as John MacArthur continues his series titled Richer Than You Think. And here's John with today's lesson.
13: One of the keys to unlocking the book of Ephesians is to understand that it is an epistle built around the concept of the church as the body of Christ. There are many metaphors in the New Testament used to describe the church. The church is called a bride. The church is called a family, a household, a kingdom. The church is called a flock. The church is called a building. The church is called a vine and branches. There are many ways in which the Spirit of God has designed to give us a picture of the church, but uniquely, the church is called the body of Christ because I believe above all other metaphors, the one which most aptly communicates the unity and yet diversity and mutuality within the church is that of a body. As a human body functions in an incredible multiple phase operation, as it functions totally dependent upon every muscle and tissue and nerve and everything else, so does the church function. As the human body receives all of its direction from the head, so does the church from the Lord Jesus Christ. And as the body manifests the person in the world, so does the church manifest Christ in the world. And so I think uniquely, the body is the most beautiful symbol for the church. And as we go through Ephesians, we're going to see how the parallels operate between the way a human body works and the way the church is to work. Let me help you to rehearse this theme in your mind for a moment. Look with me at chapter 1, verse 22. And here, referring to what the Father has done for Christ, it says, "And hath put all things under his feet, and gave him to be the head over all things to the church, which is his body." There's that first introduction of the theme, the church as the body. Look at chapter 2, verse 15. "Christ has abolished in his flesh the enmity, even the law of commandments contained in ordinances, to make in himself of two one new man, so making peace, and that he might reconcile both unto God in one body." There's the body again. Chapter 3, verse 6, "that the Gentiles should be fellow heirs and of the same body." Chapter 4, verse 16, speaking of Christ, the antecedent in verse 15, "from whom the whole body fitly joined together." Chapter 5, verse 30, "for we are members of his body." Now, in those five chapters, we have the mention of the church as the body of Christ. Christ, the head, manifesting his will through the proper functioning of the body. The church is not an organization. It is not something diagrammed on a structure chart. It is an organism, something that functions not by structure in terms of organization, but by the mutual flow of common eternal life. And so the church is best seen as a body. Now, in between the high points that we looked at in those five places in Ephesians, the concept of the body is developed in the rest of the text of this wonderful epistle. So that the body concept really dominates the thinking of Paul as he delineates here the theology of the church. You might say that Acts is the history of the church, and the book of Acts, the history of the church, and Ephesians, the theology of the church. Now, some more introductory thought. In most of Paul's discussions of the church as the body of Christ, in most of his discussing that, whether in Ephesians or 1 Corinthians 12, he is referring to the present, here, and now operation of the church. That really dominates his thinking. Most of the time when he is discussing the church as the body, he is speaking of how it came to be in the death of Christ, how he formed it, and how it is to function. But in the first chapter of Ephesians, he goes way back into eternity past and shows how God master planned the church as the body of Christ before the world began. So this is really a look way back before history. Now, what we have here is God at work before the foundation of the world. It says it in verse 4, choosing out and forming his church, the body of Christ. So in the first part of chapter 1, actually going all the way through verse 14, from 3 to 14, we have the eternal forming of the body of Christ by God. We're not looking at the here and now operation. We're looking at God's eternal plan as he unfolds his purposes for his church. And this is an incredibly exciting thing to study. In the first place, I'll just mention to you that in the Greek, verses 3 to 14 is one sentence, if you can believe that. One sentence of 202 words. Now, any English grammar teacher would flunk you on that. But Paul is under the inspiration of the Holy Spirit, and once he starts ascending the glories of the marvels of God's eternal plan, he can't stop, and so he just keeps going and going and going and going. He probably ran out of gas and had to put a period somewhere at the end of verse 14. But it's a glorious, glorious passage, and it is basically a discussion of God's eternal forming of the body. It takes us back into eternity. Now, I'm convinced that this is needful. It's needful for us to understand this. It's needful for us to see ourselves in the plan of God. It's important for us to get a grip on the fact that we are not some Johnny-come-lately. I don't see God trying to fish around to catch some men. I don't see God sitting up there saying, boy, I hope some of these people will respond to the gospel and come along with me because I really have invested a lot in it. I don't see God doing that. What I see in Ephesians 1 is God master planning every single person into the church who is to be in the church before the world began. And history is simply the outworking of his story, already written and planned in eternity. And it's a tremendous insight, people. By the time we're done with these chapters, you're going to know who you are in Christ. In fact, by the time we get done with verse 14, no question about it, we'll have to preach a sermon on humility just to get everybody back down where they belong. You will have ascended such incredible heights in this section to understand your position in Christ. And I think this is vital for today. You know, I think people today are looking for a sense of self-worth. I think they're looking for a sense of value, for a sense of self-acceptance. They want to be somebody that matters. They want to have identity. And man, this is the answer. Now, there are other answers being offered, but I think they miss the point. Sociologically, you know, in our world, unconverted man, unsaved man, just the average man, sociologically, man is seeking for meaning. He really is. He wants a sense of identity. He wants some purpose. He wants some value. He wants somebody to say, you're worth something. You matter. I think that's why there's so many love songs in our society, because people need to be told they're loved. They need to have some sense of value. And when they can't find it, why, society has to sociologically sort of provide it for them. So we produce all kinds of books that they can go and read, like I'm Okay, You're Okay. And like things, seminars that you can go to, and they'll tell you how really wonderful you are and how to be a successful person and how to be number one and how to become an intimidator instead of be the intimidated and how you can get on top. And if that doesn't work, you can go back to your roots and you can study roots. And if you're not anybody on your own, maybe somebody once in your family was somebody and you can borrow their somebody stuff. And so if you could just find out that you're half Scotch and half Irish, you're all right, because there have been some good Scotsmen and some good Irishmen, and you've got an identity. And then we've got the ethnic identification thing is coupled with the roots thing. And really what it is a sort of a psychological gloss. It's just a way to kind of give yourself a sense of meaning when you really don't know where your meaning is. You don't know what your value is. You have no sense of worth. And like everything else, of course, when the world does something, the church does it too. So you can go to the Christian bookstore and buy a whole pile of stuff that's based on Christian psychology and Christian self-image and Christian self-worth. And they'll give you a lot of psychology sprinkled with some spirituality and some Bible verses to try to get you to think of yourself differently and to assert yourself and to feel better about yourself and to say what you think once in a while. No matter what it does to somebody, you're worthy of it. So we develop techniques to help people over guilt and fear and timidity and weakness and inadequacy. And we give them a little psychology that might help them along. But we miss the whole point. You're never going to get a real sense of self-worth out of playing psychological games with your mind. Your value comes because you're in Christ. That's your self-worth. And listen to this, people. When I realized that I was chosen in Him before the foundation of the world, the conclusion is, then I'm somebody. God selected me and placed me into His body before the world began. What a sense of significance. It all began in eternity past. You who are a Christian, God put your name down in His church before the world began. Did you get that? Say why? Because He wanted you to be with Him in the Father's house for all eternity. Me? You. I don't understand that. Do you understand that? I don't understand that. I know me. I don't understand that. I don't know what God has in mind. But I tell you one thing, what I don't understand, I can still get excited about. Now, Paul starts on the road to grasping this incredible truth by taking us back to eternity and letting us eavesdrop as the Trinity makes its plans. Plans that involve us. Nobody ever became a Christian as a surprise to God. It was all planned. All planned. Let's look at the first verse that sweeps out of the heart of Paul, verse 3. And he can't do anything but praise God before he gets into this discussion of his eternal plan. It's just full of praise. Blessed be the God and Father of our Lord Jesus Christ, who hath blessed us with all spiritual blessings in the heavenlies in Christ. Stop there. He begins with just a glorious benediction, a fantastic statement of praise. He opens with praise for God's eternal purpose in revealing the mystery of the body formed in eternity past. And beloved, as we get into verses 4 through 14, that's the history of every Christian. It's right there. It's just incredible. It's like walking through a treasure house. I mean, it just explodes on our minds, all that Christ has done for us. You remember the guy who wrote the will? I, being of sound body and sound mind, spent it all. You didn't remember that guy, huh? Well, let me tell you something. Jesus didn't spend it all. Jesus paid it all and then left it for us to draw on forever. Riches, incredible riches. And as Paul begins to talk about them from 4 to 14, he just sweeps through eternity. You could divide those verses into three sections based on the Trinity. From verse 4, well, 3 to 6 really is the Father. Blessed be the God and Father. Verses 6 on, it's the Son, accepted in the Beloved, verse 6. We have redemption through His blood. It's the Son. Verses 13 and 14, it's the Spirit. The end of verse 13, the Holy Spirit of promise. So Paul takes us into the very throne room of the Trinity. And we see the Father's part and the Son's part and the Spirit's part. Now watch. And it's all being master planned before the world began. And we were part of it. And I'm saved today. I, John MacArthur, am saved today because God planned me into the church before the world began. So are you. What a reason for praise. No wonder he said, blessed be the God and Father of our Lord Jesus Christ. Bless God. He's full of blessing for God, full of praise. Why? Well, let's look. There are six aspects of blessing in verse 3. Six aspects of blessing. Let's see what they are. First of all, the Blessed One is God. Blessed be the God and Father of our Lord Jesus Christ. What does blessed mean? Eulogetas. We get an English word from that, eulogy. A eulogy is something that's usually recited at somebody's funeral, and it means to speak well of someone. To bless means to speak well of someone. To speak good of someone. To say someone is good. And of God, it can be said He is good. In fact, Jesus said in Matthew 19:17, there is none that is good but God. And we are to bless God because God is good. And so does Paul say, good is God. Good is God. I remember a friend of mine in a conversation one time saying, God is so good to me. God is so good to me. God is so good to me. I said, there's only one thing wrong with that. It ought to go like this. God is so good, period. God is so good. Period. God is so good. Because you're His child, it accrues to you. It's His nature. He's good. Blessed be God, the God and Father of our Lord Jesus Christ. And of course, from Genesis to Revelation, God is blessed. Melchizedek in Genesis says, blessed be the Most High God. And in Revelation, you have that great song, blessing and glory and honor and power be unto Him that sitteth on the throne and unto the Lamb. God is blessed from Genesis to Revelation. We are to continually bless the Lord. Whatever the adversary, whatever the foe, whatever the trial, whatever the trouble, whatever the pain, the struggle, the need, we are to bless the Lord because He is good in the midst of all of it. God is the Blessed One. Second element I see here in blessing is that God is also the blesser. He's not only the blessed, but the blesser. Who hath blessed? Who hath blessed? Where does all blessing come from? James put it this way. Every good and perfect gift cometh down from the Father of lights, in whom there is no variableness, neither shadow of turning. Every good thing comes from God. You know, even when it looks bad, He makes it good. Romans 8:28. Now we know that all things work together for what? For good. To them that love God and are called according to His purpose. God blesses because God is the source of every good thing. Get that in your mind, will you? God is not the source of some good things. He is the source of what? Every good thing. He made creation, made the entire thing, got all done, looked on it and said, it is what? Good. It's good. The bad things in this world come because man is a sinner. So we see that God is the blessed one and the blesser also. Who are the blessed? Right after the word blessed, it says us. That's us, folks. We're the blessed. In God's wonderful grace and His marvelous providence and His sovereign plan, He has chosen to bless us. Who are the blessed? Who are the us? Those who believe. Galatians chapter 3, in verse 9, it says, so then they who are of faith are blessed. They who are of faith are blessed. You see, it's we who, chosen by God, have believed in faith. We are the blessed. And I'm telling you, folks, when you start to think about how rich you are in Christ, it's really incredible. We are blessed beyond our imagination. Blessed. He lavishes good gifts on His children. When we bless God, we speak good of Him. When He blesses us, He does good to us. That's the difference. Our blessing is our words to Him. His blessing is His deeds to us. How much blessing does He give us? Look at the fourth element, the blessings themselves. It says, blessed us with all spiritual blessings. I was studying Romans 8 one time and reading that text where He says, we know not what to pray for as we ought. You remember that one? So the Spirit makes intercession for us. You know, one of the things we do is we constantly ask God for what we already have. Have you noticed that? Because we don't know our resources. We go to God and we say, oh God, I need more love. I just want You to give me more love. And the Bible already says that the love of God is shed abroad in your heart. You say, oh, don't need that. Lord, what I need is peace. I'm so distressed. And Jesus said when He left, my peace I leave with you, not as the world giveth, give I unto you. Never let your heart be troubled. Oh, I got that too? Right. Well, what I need is, I need joy. I'm unhappy. No, read John 15. He said that He was going to leave His joy in us, that our joy might be what? Full. Oh, I don't need that either? No. Well, I know what I need. I need strength. No, you can already do all things through Christ who already what? Strengthens you. You see, we spend a lot of time asking for what we got. You say, well, what am I supposed to ask for? James said, ask for wisdom, and wisdom's the sense not to ask for what you got. You see, God has already dispensed to us all spiritual blessing, all blessing connected to the Spirit. And people say, well, have you received the second blessing? I always say, yes. And the 5,000th, too. All when I received Christ, I received how many? All spiritual blessings. Look at 2 Peter chapter 1 for a minute. It says this in verse 3, according as His divine power. Now there's the source, people. His divine power hath, past tense, given us all things that pertain unto life and godliness. You see, He's already given us all things that pertain to life and godliness. There's no missing ingredient. The blessed one is the blesser who has blessed us with everything we need. All the resources are there. They're all there. And in Philippians 1:19, Paul calls it the supply of the Spirit. The supply of the Spirit. Sadly, though, we don't always appropriate our possessions. But I want you to know, people, you're rich. Bless God, He couldn't give you more than He gave you in Christ. There's nothing else to get. There's nothing else to get. It's all there. All the pneumatikos blessings, all the good things that the Spirit can dispense have been dispensed to you in the presence of the indwelling Christ. They're yours. It's not a question of finding something else. It's a question of using what you've got. So don't go stumbling around saying, well, I don't know if I can do it. Oh yeah, you can do it. The resources are there. You're rich. You are rich, incredibly rich.
15: You're listening to Grace to You, the Bible teaching ministry of John MacArthur. John's current series is titled Richer Than You Think. Now, this idea of the riches of the Christian life, perhaps you're wondering, how do you respond to the popular teaching that God wants Christians rich in material possessions? John had some thoughts on that issue. Let's hear what he said.
16: I respond to it very negatively. It is a false teaching. The prosperity gospel, the name it and claim it message, is a false message. It is not what the Bible teaches. Certainly, it is God who gives you the power to get wealth. Everything we have, the Lord has provided for us. Our mental abilities, our physical abilities that enable us to earn money are God-given. Our opportunities, our experiences that equip us and prepare us, the privileges that we get are God-given within the purposes and providences that He plans. But God's purpose is not to make us all rich. That's pretty clear. If you study the history of the church, you know that many of His most faithful saints were poor. And on the other hand, many very unfaithful and ungodly people are very, very wealthy. That is a wrong standard of spirituality. The intention of God is to bless us with all spiritual blessings in the heavenlies.
15: That's right, and those are the true riches that John has been talking about in our current series, treasures that are far better than anything this world has to offer. And friend, if these messages are encouraging you, know that we're able to broadcast lessons like the one you heard today because of friends like you who give and who tell others about these programs and who pray for our ministry. 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
27: Thank you for your presence today. 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
28: 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Did you get that? Let me give you some scriptures on that. Jesus made the gospel available to everyone, whether they're in America, Canada, Africa, South America, New Zealand, Russia, China, wherever. The gospel is available to everyone, but only those who trust Jesus Christ alone by faith through grace will be saved. Let me give you a number of scriptures. Luke chapter 24, verse 47 says, and that repentance and remission of sins should be preached in his name to all nations. Look at that. To all nations, beginning at Jerusalem and from Jerusalem to all nations. See, the gospel available to everyone. Acts 17:30 says, truly these times of ignorance God overlooked, but now commands all men everywhere to repent. You know, I've been on that word repentance lately because we don't hear that in the church. And repentance is vital.
0: And it's absent from modern day churches. And I wonder why. And that's why we don't have transformation in the congregation for the most part, because people aren't truly repenting. It says, truly these times of ignorance God overlooked, but now commands all men everywhere to repent. Acts 3:19 says, repent. There it is again. Repent, therefore, and be converted, that your sins may be blotted out, so that times of refreshing may come from the presence of the Lord. The gospel is available to everyone, but yet not everyone will believe and receive. Hebrews 2:9 says, but we see Jesus, who was made a little lower than the angels, for the suffering of death, crowned with glory and honor, that he, by the grace of God, might taste death for everyone. For everyone. 1 Timothy chapter 2, verses 3 and 4 says, for this is good and acceptable in the sight of God, our Savior, who desires all men to be saved and to come into the knowledge of truth. But there are people who are arrogant, even teenagers and even young children that are old enough to know right from wrong. They say, I don't want Jesus. I don't believe in God. And they question God and dismiss God. Let me tell you something. Hell is real. And don't you let Satan deceive you into thinking that there is no hell. Hell is real as this black bald-headed man is standing up here today. If I'm real standing up here, hell is real. And hell and heaven is as real as hell. And heaven is as real as hell. And all of humanity, the totality of humanity, is either going to heaven or hell. Now, you can deceive yourself if you want to with your little smart thinking self, thinking you got it together and you come up with your own little theories and concoctions about why there is no hell, and then bust hell wide open. Once you get down there, you'll never be able to get out. No jail breaks in hell. No plea bargains in hell. Mama can't do nothing for you. Daddy can't do nothing for you. The preacher can't do nothing for you. And you're there forever. That's why I preach so hard. Hell is real. It is real. And Satan's greatest tactic on humanity is to deceive them into thinking that there is no hell. Titus 2:11 says, for the grace of God has appeared that offers salvation to all people. John 3:16 says, for God so loved the world that he gave his only begotten son, that whoever believes in him should not perish, but have everlasting life. You know, you have to dismiss a whole lot to go to hell. You got to dismiss the preacher that stands and preach. That's how you get to hell. Just, I don't believe him. I don't believe him. You got to dismiss this Bible. And you'll bust hell wide open. I don't need the church. Church don't mean nothing. I come when I want to. Well, maybe the church has no redemptive value. You're deceived. And that's a lie from the pits of hell. You know why people are confused about church attendance? They don't even realize the redemptive value of the church. And they don't realize that Jesus is the originator of the church. They don't realize that the church is the bride of Christ, and God is going to one day not rapture some organization out of the world. He didn't say he was going to rapture USAA or the Marines or the Army or some sorority or fraternity. He's going to rapture. No. Some academic scholar. You can have a PhD and go to hell. Matter of fact, you can have a PhD in theology and still go to hell. You can have intellectual knowledge without an experience, a real actual experience with the Lord Jesus Christ. You got head knowledge that hasn't gone to the heart. And that's the worst way to go. You know all the doctrines of the Bible, but you don't know the person of the Bible, the Lord Jesus Christ. You see, my friends, the scripture does not say believe on the Lord and speak in tongues. It does not say believe on the Lord and be a good moral person. It does not say believe on the Lord and do good works. The scripture does not say believe on the Lord and adhere to religious tradition. Acts 16:31 says, believe.

God's commandments is a sure sign that we possess genuine salvation. Obedience to God's commandments is a sure sign that we possess genuine salvation. 1 John chapter 2, verse 3 says, "Now by this we know that we know him if we keep his commandments." You see, my friends, keeping the commandments, which is the word of God. When we say commandments, we're not just talking about thou shalt not kill, steal, honor your parents, and all those things are good. But when it says keeping the commandments, it's talking about keeping the word of God, the totality of the word of God, which validates that we have a genuine relationship with Christ. As we read and put the word of God into practice, it results in spiritual growth and maturity. As we read the word of God and put it into practice, it results in wisdom from Christ. As we read and internalize the word of God, it increases our faith in Christ. It provides spiritual power and passion for Christ. The word of God renews your zeal and your passion for Christ. Obedience to God's word is proof of our love for Christ. Obedience to God's word is proof of our love for Christ. I like one of my favorite commentators is Warren Wiersbe, who went home to be with the Lord a few years ago. In his commentary, he stated, and I quote, "There are three motives for obedience. We can obey because we have to, because we need to, or because we want to. A slave obeys because he has to. If he doesn't obey, he will be punished. An employee obeys because he needs to. He may not enjoy his work, but he does enjoy getting a paycheck. He needs to obey because he has a family to feed and clothe. But a Christian is to obey his Heavenly Father because he wants to. For the relationship between him and God is one of love," unquote. John 14:15 states, "If you love me, keep my commandments." Obedience to God's word is what gives us the assurance of our salvation. There is no assurance apart from obedience to Christ. 1 John 2:5 also says, "But whoever keeps his word, truly the love of God is perfected in him. By this we know that we are in him." The believer who is complete and mature in Christ is one who keeps God's word and has the love of God perfected in his life. Perfected means the believer's life has reached spiritual maturity. The believer who continues to live in obedience to God's word has a growing relationship with Christ. When you continue to grow in relationship to God's word and in Christ, you have intimacy with Christ and reveals the genuineness of his love for Christ. Beloved, you express your love for Christ through being obedient to his word. Satan can keep your spiritual life derailed if he can keep you habitually in doubt about your salvation, which will result in your inability to reach and live to your fullest potential for Christ. Number five, when a believer is purposeful in harmonizing his life with the scripture, it validates his salvation. When a believer is purposeful in harmonizing his life with the scripture, it validates his salvation. John had no problem calling those who claim to know Christ but refuse to keep his commandment a liar who do not possess the truth. I mean, John called him out. A man's words must be tested by his works. A man's words must be tested by his works. When his conduct contradicts his profession, in other words, I'm a believer, I'm a Christian, I'm a saint, I'm a child of God, but his conduct does not reflect that. When his conduct contradicts his profession, it proves him to be a liar. Don't get mad at me. I'm just a mailman. I'm just delivering the message. That isn't that. The word of God say you're a liar if you're saying you're a Christian, but you're living a lie. It says you're a liar. That's strong language. 1 John 2:4 says, "He who says, I know him and does not keep his commandments is a liar and the truth is not in him."
Don't tell me you

0: understand the Bible. Since only God knows who is really saved, you know, only God. Stop putting people in the saved and lost category. God is the all-wise judge, and one day he's going to answer. You know, and everybody got to stand before God, because you got there are a lot of folk who look saved that ain't saved. Talk saved, ain't saved. You see what I'm saying? Profess to be saved and not saved. Since only God knows who is really saved, the only indication that gives evidence that a person is saved is when they keep the commandments of God, which is the external visible proof of salvation, since only God knows the heart. Did y'all get that? That is so big. I must repeat it. Since only God knows who is really saved, only God knows that. The only indication that gives evidence that a person is saved is when they keep the commandments of God, which is the external visible proof of salvation, since only God knows the heart. A holy life is the outward evidence of an inward transformation that one is genuinely saved. Again, a holy life is the outward evidence of an inward transformation that one is genuinely saved. Number six, a transformed life gives evidence that we possess salvation. A transformed life gives evidence that we possess salvation. 1 John 2:3 says, now by this we know that we know him if we keep his commandments. You see, to know Christ involves a personal relationship with him that transforms practical behavior. 2 Corinthians 5:17 says, therefore, if anyone is in Christ, he is a new creation. Old things have passed away. Behold, all things have become new. Beloved, if you say you are transformed, but are living like the devil, then your transformation is under serious suspect. Because 2 Corinthians 5:17 says, therefore, if anyone is in Christ, he is a new creation. All things have passed away. Behold, all things have become new. Now, being a new creation involves a new direction. You're not going the old way. You turn, you repent it, and you turn with the help of God to Christ's direction. A new creation is going a new direction. It is a new life. A new creation. One is a new creation. You're walking a new walk. You have a new way of thinking. You're not delving into pornography and you're not looking at dirty stuff. A new creation is one who thinks heavenly, sets his mind on things above. One who is a new creation cultivates the mind of Christ. One who is a new creation is living with a kingdom purpose. When you're a new creation, you're living with a kingdom purpose. You possess a hatred of sin when you are a new creation. When you're a new creation, you live in pursuit of holiness because of being a new creation, just to name a few. Number seven, finally but not the least, abiding in Christ and following his example gives us the assurance of our salvation. Abiding in Christ and following his example gives us the assurance of our salvation. In 1 John 2:6, it says, he who says he abides in him ought himself also to walk just as he walked. Did you see that there? Now, to abide in Christ, you said, what does it mean to abide in Christ? To abide in Christ is to remain in Christ. It is to continue in Christ. To abide in Christ is to endure in Christ through afflictions and hardships, to endure through pandemics and sufferings and sickness, to endure, to go on when you have to have surgery, to go on when all hell is breaking loose, when your children ain't right. You press on the upward way. You endure because serving Christ is worth it. To abide in Christ is also to have an unbroken fellowship with Christ. It is to have communion with Christ, intimacy with Christ. One who abides in Christ will walk and live as Jesus lived, which is to allow the life of Jesus Christ to be the Christian pattern for living as we follow his example. Some folk are following the wrong people and they are leading them straight to hell. We follow Christ when we do as Christ did when he was on earth. Did you get that? We follow Christ when we do as Christ did when he was on earth. Like Christ, we must possess faith. Like Christ, we must possess love. Like Christ, we must possess a fervent prayer life. Like Christ, we must live in holiness. Like Christ, we must live in submission to the will of God. Like Christ, we must live obedient to our Heavenly Father's will. Like Christ, we need to live a life that is self-sacrificing unto the Lord. My goodness, that's our blessed assurance that we are saved. In closing, beloved, because of the brevity of life, people are dying. Every day, it seems like I'm getting a death report, either by television, internet, radio, members, friends, relatives. Somebody died. And I told my wife, we keep hearing it. And every time somebody died, I told my wife, we're one step closer to going to heaven. That means when somebody else die, you move up. Somebody die, you move up. You say, Joe died, you move up. Susie died, you move up. The baby died, you move up. Luis Palau, the great evangelist, just died the other week. You move up. And after a while, there's nowhere else to go. And then he'll call your name. And let me tell you, when God calls your name, you gonna answer. You can't put God on hold. You can't tell God I'm not ready. When God calls, you go move. But the real question is, are you ready? Ready, set, go! I'm ready. I'm set in Christ. And I'm ready for him to say, Draper, come home. And when he calls me, I'm going to answer. And I'm not worried about nothing I left behind. I love my family. I love all those. But when you get to heaven, there's no worry anymore. Now, thank you, Holy Ghost. That's what somebody else. Stop thinking that when you get to heaven, you're going to see all your children and grandchildren and see all what's going down in the pandemic and all that. You got a panoramic view and everything. That's nowhere in your Bible. Stop that. Help them be sad. If I got to see who the politician going to be, if I got to see what's happening in the borders, if I got to see the increase in food costs, if I got to see the winter storm and all, why would I want to? Listen, God has wrapped, he has taken my spirit. You know what death is? Death is the separation of the soul spirit from the body. The spirit soul. I breathe. What I do, instantly, my body is physically dead. It's non-responsive. You can touch my fingers. You can touch my head. You can do all this, but don't be punching at me too hard now. You know? And I'm not going to respond. I will not say, ouch. Why? My body is dead. It goes back to the earth. Ashes to ashes, dust to dust. But the essence and the reality of who I really am, that spirit soul goes in. When I take that last breath, instantly, I'm in the presence of God. And I can see and I can hear and I see and I can experience the glories of heaven. The splendor of heaven, the relationships in heaven, all the loved ones who are there. There's my mama over there, my daddy over there. But I say, get back. Let me see Jesus. Let me see Jesus. Then I say, look for mama and daddy and everybody else. And all God's children said, Amen.
1: Ready, set, go!
0: If you ain't ready, you better get ready. Because God's about to call your name. And it won't be long before you'll be leaving here. And Father, we thank you for this time of preaching your word. Thank you for this word from this aged, beloved apostle who taught us today. Even though gone thousands of years, his message is just as fresh, inspired. Father, I pray that this message would help us live in confident security of our salvation, that we no longer live in doubt, or have anxiety as to whether or not we're going to go to heaven. All we have to do is believe the trustworthiness of Scripture. God has said it, and it's forever settled. Perhaps as I pray, there's someone, a number of you, who are not sure of your salvation. And I'm just going to lead you to through a sinner's prayer. Maybe you've been doubting. Maybe you're not sure. You don't need to live another day in uncertainty. So I want you to pray this prayer with me. And you can say it quietly to yourself, inwardly. Or you can speak it out if you want to. It's up to you as the Spirit lead. Prayer goes like this as the Spirit lead me. Father, I thank you for sending Jesus, your one and only Son, to save a wretch like me. Thank you that he became God and man on earth to redeem me from my sins. Lord Jesus, I ask you right now to come into my heart. I believe in your death, your burial, and your resurrection. Save me now by the blood that flowed from Calvary. I'm tired of myself, my ways, my thoughts, my deeds, my actions, my motives, stealing your glory, foolishness. Save me by your blood. Rescue me. Redeem me, Lord. Fix me, Jesus. Come into my heart now and make me a new creation in you. In Jesus' name. And all God's children said, amen.
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1: He's just a regular guy with a cool job that God loves for some reason. 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It's the most unique show you'll hear today. 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
2: All right, thanks so much. We are thrilled to be with you again today. Welcome to the Steve Marston Show. We like to think of this as your afternoon dose of encouragement. Glad that you are along. Producer Tommy is here as well. And we're going to be doing something a little fun today. We're going to be experimenting with the open mic. And what we mean by that is while the radio audience will go away for commercials, we will stay streaming, talking to you, chatting with you in the chat rooms. And we're just going to see how this goes. We're going to throw it against the wall and see if it sticks. Okay. And you can join us by going to one of the many different sites that we are streaming live to, Facebook, YouTube, Instagram, X, as well as LinkedIn and Rumble. All six of those have our stream going right now. Of course, we're on two amazing radio stations, Faith Talk 99.5 in Little Rock and AM 630 The Word in San Antonio, deep in the heart of Texas. So thank you for being with us wherever you are and whatever you are doing this afternoon. So as we get started today, I wanted to talk a little bit about next post that I saw. You know, it used to be called Twitter. Now it's all cool and fashionable since Elon renamed it to X. And it's from a guy who I look up to. You know, there are some guys and girls that you just, you know, see them and think, man, I wish I had what they had. Do you know what I mean? Being able to be as close to Jesus as they are. Well, this is one particular guy, and he is mainly by trade a Christian music DJ, and he's syndicated all over the country. His name is Brant Hansen. Perhaps you've heard of him, perhaps not. But he's also an author, and he's a guy who I just love because his view of life and his view of circumstances, just a little bit different than everybody else's. You know, he just sees things from a slightly different perspective. Do you know what I'm talking about? There's people in your life that just seem like, while everybody else sees A, those people look and see, well, there's B, C, and D as well, right? Well, that's why I really like this guy. And I love his books. I love his radio show. I love his podcast. I'm just a big fan of him. And I've had a chance to interact with him a couple of times. And he's just someone who is all about discipleship, as am I, finding ways to live and act and be more like Jesus. And a lot of the times, he focuses on really just a couple of areas. One, forgiveness, and two, anger, or the lack thereof. And I think he feels like, I don't want to put words in his mouth, but I think that he feels like if we can conquer those two, we're going to be well on our way to having the kind of life that Jesus originally carved out for us. So Brant had this post that I just thought was really pretty powerful and really straight to the point. Because so many times people will post things and just leave it there without going that kind of little extra. And that's what Brant excels in, the little extra. That takes just a normal, everyday, yeah, that makes sense, man, we should do that kind of thing, to a whole nother level of like, wow, that's really powerful. And here's what he said. And again, it's not so much the length of what he said, but just the impactfulness of the principle. He said, there's nothing about Jesus' teaching that suggests there is an extra class of quote-unquote Christian that's not a disciple. Okay, I can agree with that. Yeah, there's no such thing as a Christian who is not a disciple. Yeah, I get on board with that. And most people would have left it just like that, meaning, okay, there's your challenge. You know, you have heard all about Christ. You are a Christian, so you are expected to be a disciple. Message sent, message received. But Brant goes the extra step, and he says, you are either endeavoring to love your enemies, or you're just adding to the noise. Oof. But that's so true, isn't it? When we really stop and we think about what Jesus has called us to do. Now, I know some of you will immediately throw up some red flags and say, wait a minute, you don't understand what I've been through. You don't know the relationship that I had with my mom, or that I have with my son, or the way this person has mistreated me, or other things. And you know what? You're absolutely right. I don't know. But what I do know is that this is a powerful principle that Jesus laid out. These were not just words that Jesus was saying to make us feel better or to try to give us a standard that we could not reach or anything else. When Jesus said for us to love our enemies and to pray for those who despitefully use you, that wasn't by accident. That wasn't some kind of choice that we have as disciples. Because again, as disciples, we are supposed to be followers. And followers do what the master teaches. I mean, that's the whole principle. You can look at it in our culture as being an apprentice to someone in a trade field. You know, you've heard of people that are plumbers, and they have people that apprentice with them and learn how to do the job with the oversight of the master worker. Well, that's what we're called to do as well. And when Brant says that we are either endeavoring, I'll get it right in a second, to love our enemies, or we're just adding to the noise, that's so true, so powerful. And again, I could hear in my mind your arguments and your, but you don't understand. Nobody's trying to say that you didn't experience whatever it is that you experienced. No one is trying to deny your feelings and to say those emotions aren't just and those emotions aren't righteous even. However, these things that Jesus was talking about, loving your enemies, praying for those who despitefully use you, those aren't to set those other people free. Those aren't saying they get by with whatever harm they've caused in your life or in your family's life. No, what these principles are doing is helping you to heal. See, Jesus will take care of the other person. We have to let him do that. We have to come to the point where we say, I'm not going to do that anymore. I'm not going to be consumed by with whatever I was hurt with. I'm instead going to turn it over and let God deal with them, and I'm going to do what I can to love them, to pray for them. Does that mean you have to have a relationship with them? No. Especially if it was a serious, hurtful situation? No, nobody expects you to be BFFs. But what the expectation is to allow God to take that hurt and to allow God. You can't do it on your own. This is not try hard enough and you can love them. Try hard enough and you will be able to pray for them. No. This is a work of the Holy Spirit, giving it to him and letting him change your heart, change your attitude. That's what it's all about. All right, we've got more of the Steve Marston Show coming up. Stay where you are. We'll be back.

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6: Yep. We have got tons Facebook as well as our YouTube channels. The YouTube channels just keep blowing up. They are doing well, and we're having tons of views. I know producer Tommy was telling me we had something like I forget how many. I mean, it's in the 100,000 views, I think, right, on the channel. Really, really neat stuff. And we thank you for that. It's all about you for liking this little radio show and podcast and live stream and making it fun. Okay, we've been telling you a lot about this all month. It's the book that Greg Laurie has written. Greg is the pastor of the church in California. It's a Harvest Ministries is what the name of his ministries, and then the it's called A New Beginning. Thank you. It's A New Beginning, which is a radio program that Greg Laurie hosts, and you hear him on AM 630, The Word in San Antonio every day at noon. You hear the program in Little Rock on Faith Talk 99.5. every morning at 10 a.m. Well, we're teamed up with Greg and his team there at Harvest to give away this book, Lennon, Dylan, Alice, and Jesus. It's a spiritual biography of rock and roll. 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That's all you got to do. No jumping through hoops or spelling supercalifragilisticexpialidocious backwards or anything. We'll just give it to you if you're interested in having it. And this was pretty neat. I pulled this out from the book. It said the story of John Lennon's life was that he was always looking for the answer, looking for the thing that was going to stop the pain and make him feel whole. He tried to fill the emptiness he felt inside with money and fame, and that didn't work. Just a little bit of from the book, Lennon, Dylan, Alice, and Jesus. And again, it just traces the spiritual roots, believe it or not, of rock and roll. And Greg Laurie does a great job with that. Again, go get signed up to win these books that we're giving away. Okay, you know, every week we do a review of the Babylon Bee, where we take some of the silly stuff they've got there and just bring it to you, because it usually is really funny. And they do a good job of satirization. And kind of poking fun at not only politics and the culture, but also of the Christian bubble. And I just love it. I think it's one of the best websites that there is. So when I came across this story, I'm like, this has the Babylon Bee's fingerprints, or maybe would they be bee prints? Whatever. All over it. It's all over. And it's like, this is not real. This cannot be. Because I saw it post the other day, and then I didn't see anything else about it. So I thought, that's satire. Somebody maybe on X or Facebook or something took it as real, and it's been debunked that it's not. But, oh, no, it is real. And I'm going to show you a picture of this. It's this statue of Donald Trump. Now, I'm not making this up. I don't know if you've heard about this or not. But there's a group of evangelical Christians along with some Jewish leaders that got together and they made this statue. And look, this is not just, you know, a little handheld statue, not like some kind of little Oscar size, you know, award statue. No, this thing is 22 feet high. It's made out of gold, and again, this sounds so much like the Babylon Bee. They call it Don Colossus, and it's looking over Trump's golf course at Doral, all right? And there's a pastor who kind of gave the, I don't know what you would call it, the dedication of this thing, and the first thing he said was that, "This is not the golden calf. We do not worship anyone but Jesus Christ." And I'm thinking, if you have to say that, if you have to come out and say that, that's a problem. I mean, look, and look, President Trump was there, or not there in person, but he did call into the event, and they actually put the phone up to the microphone and had him address the crowd that was there. And this just reeks of Trump, because look, I voted for Trump 3 times. Don't get me started on that. I look at Trump as the better alternative than anything else that's been presented over the last several years. Okay, so don't get mad at me over that, because I do. I know who there was really no other alternative on these last 3 elections, but. To say that Donald Trump doesn't poke the bear and try to get under the skin of people, he does consistently. And I think this is another example of it. Now, maybe some of the more cynical people will say this was his idea. I don't believe that. I think there are some, I don't want to say sycophants, that's maybe a little strong, a little stiff. But there are some enthusiastic Trump people who made this image, this statue, that took it upon themselves to do it. Trump didn't stop them. Trump got word of it and allowed them to continue to do it. Because, again, this is his property at the Doral Country Club. So, I mean, at any time he goes, no, guys, this is appreciate, you know, the gesture, but let's not do this. But he does. And of course, the other side has lost their minds over it. They think, you know, they trace it back to the golden calf with Moses and Aaron, which if they knew their Bible better, they would say the statue of Nebuchadnezzar, because Nebuchadnezzar is the one that was the king of Babylon who set this enormous statue of himself up to be worshipped. And obviously Trump's not going to do that, but his opponents think that he is, and I think that really makes the president laugh. You know, I really do. I think that gives him some giggles, just like a kid. So that's, but again, it's such, it is in poor taste. We're better than this. We really are, as this side of the political aisle, this side of, you know, the culture wars and everything. But this is self-inflicted wound. This is not good. All right, we've got more of the Steve Marston Show coming up. Stay with us.
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9: This is Albert Moeller for townhall.com. The Trump administration has launched an investigation into Smith College, one of the seven historical all-women's colleges in the American Northeast. Why the investigation? Well, Smith College is, and has been since 2015, admitting biological males. The seven sisters have been granted an exemption, going all the way back to the 1970s to Title IX legislation. They were allowed to be restrictive as women's colleges. The Trump administration's basically saying you can't have it both ways. That is, claim the historic exemption, or you can admit biological males. President Trump made the point very clear in his second inaugural address. He said, quote, as of today, it will henceforth be the official policy of the United States government that there are only two genders, male and female, end quote. I will argue that that statement was one of the most important and courageous statements a president of the United States has made in recent years. To his credit, he's been pushing this through. It's a necessary step towards the restoration of cultural sanity and for that clarity.
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12: Okay, we are back. Thank you for being a part of today's Steve Marston Show. We like to think of ourselves as your daily afternoon dose of encouragement, and we appreciate you joining us. You can always call us at 888-901-5454, 888-901-5454 to be on the program. And again, we are streaming all over the place on video, and we've got a ton of people watching. So thank you to all of you guys doing that, and drop us a comment there. We're waiting on Bob DeMoss to join us from Focus on the Family. He is going to be our guest today. And I think, Bob, are you with us here? I see the screen. Oh,
13: I'm here.
12: Okay. How are you doing, sir?
13: I'm doing super. I'm not sure. I don't see myself, but maybe that's a better thing.
12: I don't see yourself either. But we'll continue on here.
13: Voice for radio is what they say. So
12: right.
13: Face for radio, right?
12: Right. Well, we'll continue on, even though we can't see you. But we are glad that we can hear you. That's, like you say, the main thing here today. So let's get started talking about this event that's coming up. Gosh, I think it's the 18th, right? The rededication 250 that the president has kind of put together, and Focus on the Family has got a big part to play in it, right?
13: Well, yeah. I mean, it's actually this Sunday, America Prays, and rededicating our country, which when was the last time in our recent memory we had a president, regardless of your political affiliation, but a president who called us as a nation to gather in D.C. for an entire day to pray. I mean, it's a big deal, and Focus is really honored to be a part of that.
12: It really is a big deal, and you're right. It is this Sunday, the 17th. I had the date wrong, but it is going to be a powerful just day of worship. And I know Chris Tomlin is going to be the kind of the lead worship pastor there, leading in song, but tons of other people are going to be there. And like I say, Focus on the Family is going to have a big kind of tie-in with Adventures in Odyssey. Let's talk a little bit about that.
13: Yeah, so let's start with Adventures in Odyssey. For listeners who aren't familiar with it, a global brand, been around 39 years. It's an award-winning audio drama series that really invites listeners primarily, say, 7 to 12, but the whole family really enjoys it. It's a captivating, fully produced production, right? And there are more than 1,000 of these episodes. And Steve, we've got, I would say, listeners in about 170 countries with 1.5 million weekly listeners. I mean, there are so many people who've been moved or touched by Adventures in Odyssey. And one in particular, I was having a conversation with Dallas Jenkins, the, you know, founder of the creator of The Chosen. And I just asked him, I was down in Midlothian with him, and Paul McCusker from who was at Focus on the Family and wrote a lot of the different dramas. I said to him, what was your influence when it came to causing you to be creative? And he said, well, as a kid, I was raised listening to Adventures in Odyssey.
12: Isn't that something?
13: Yeah, and I asked him, like, who are some of your favorite characters? Well, the Barkley family and this and that. And that gave me, he said, the inspiration and the validation to, like, tell stories. And he says, I don't know that The Chosen as we know it today would have been there if it hadn't been for his experience with Adventures in Odyssey. So think about that, you know?
12: Yeah, that is wild. It really is. We're visiting with Bob DeMoss. He is from Focus on the Family, and we are so thankful for the partnership that we have here at Salem Media with Focus on the Family. We've been able to do so many things and carry so many of their programs, including Adventures in Odyssey. And when you think about Odyssey, especially in this day and age where everything is video and everything is got to be, you know, quick, and people's attention spans continue to get shorter and shorter, having an old-fashioned radio drama that really captures an imagination is still works. I mean, because I'm sure there are people who say, that's old-fashioned, that will never work in this society.
13: Yeah, you get people like that, but I will tell you this. Something that causes great concern for me personally, but also for Folks in the Family, is that there's this, we call it a quiet crisis around stories, which means that there are a lot of the content today targeting kids, some as young as 18 months, having an agenda diametrically opposed to the moral center and faith that we, you know, the Judeo-Christian values that we seek to instill in our own families. And I could go down the list, and I think a lot of listeners are going to know about Peppa Pig, Sesame Street, Coco Melon, Bluey, and Clifford the Big Red Dog. These are major multi-billion dollar franchises who are normalizing things like gender fluidity and same-sex marriage and these other things that are just contrary to what we believe, the sacredness of marriage, one man, one woman, those kinds of things.
12: Absolutely. And you even look at, I was talking with our buddy Adam Holtz from Plugged In, and another ministry that Focus has, and he's telling me about all these new Netflix series that are children's series that are doing the exact same thing, that and are even more open and more bold about it than those ones that you mentioned.
13: Yeah, and that's the thing is, it's gotten so bad. Now, this, Steve, this is like almost, you can't script this. So Snoop Doggy Dogg from like the gangster rapper who's no model citizen for morality or purity or godliness or anything. I'd love to see him come to Christ, no question. But he complained just recently. He's a grandfather of 7 kids, and he took one of his grandsons to see the movie Lightyear, right, based on the whole thing. And his grandson asked him in the middle of the movie, he says, Papa Snoop, how can two women in the film have a baby together? And Snoop's like indignant. He says, quote, it threw me for a loop. They're going to ask questions I don't have the answers to. And he didn't like being put in the middle of that. Well, if it's shocking to Snoop Dogg and causing kids to embrace and question stuff that we took for granted many years ago, that's where you need something like Adventures in Odyssey from Focus on the Family to inculcate the next generation with praiseworthy stories that reinforce the values we want our children and the next generation to have.
12: And here's the thing, too, about Adventures in Odyssey. It is not your just normal little, I hate to even use this term, but Sunday school kind of thing. There are some really quality stories that get you sucked in. I mean, the writing is good. The acting is good. And they are really professionally well done.
13: Yeah, there are. And there's, like I said, more than 1,000 episodes. So what we've done with the White House is we have curated a list of 16 Adventures in Odyssey episodes that we've put up on family250.com. Anybody, whether you go to one of these events in D.C. or not, you can just, even now, this summer's coming up, if you're in the car and you want to talk about faith and family and the freedom and the history of America, just go to family250.com and you have 16 free episodes that talk about the Independence Day and World War II with Sergeant York, or I guess it was World War I. And you go down the list, Lincoln, and these stories that just bring all these moments in our history to life and don't shy away from the faith that these men and women had. So it's a great opportunity for families to have that moment together away from screens where they can fill their head with some good stuff.
12: Bob DeMoss is our guest here on the Steve Marston Show. He is with Focus on the Family, and we are talking about this Adventures in Odyssey tie-in with the Freedom 250, the rededication that's coming up on Sunday. And when you talk about that, and you talk about, obviously, Adventures in Odyssey with these 16 special episodes that talk about not only the faith of those that came before us in our history, but also really kind of tell the real story. Because, unfortunately, we're getting to the point where we've got so much rewriting of history, of our founding especially, it gives kids the wrong idea from a very early age.
13: Yeah, Steve, I'm so glad you said that. It's funny how there's this, Paul Revere's ride, the storytelling around that has been in a lot of different history books and so on. I think it was a poem from Longfellow or something that they were basing it on, is factually inaccurate. And so our team, to the best of our ability, research the details of that midnight ride and the quote-unquote shot heard around the world and all that, and created this special episode, The Midnight Ride, that folks can listen to and truly understand more completely, what the history was there. There's one episode I thought was pretty interesting. It's called A Single Vote, and it tells the difference about what one vote can do. And it's a multi-generational story of how one vote in one election affected another election that was won by one vote, the outcome of which was granting to Texas to be a state. So it's one vote two times. The votes came down to one vote that gave ultimately Texas the right to become a state.
12: Wow.
13: So stuff don't know, right? But it's entertaining.
12: Yep, I had no idea about that. It was a single vote that put it over the top for Texas?
13: Yep.
12: Wow.
13: So there you go. Yeah, family250.com. You can get all that and a lot more.
12: Yeah, I'm so glad I came to work today. I learned something. This is awesome. Bob DeMoss is our guest here from Focus on the Family. And yeah, you've got the 16 that are up there on a family250.com, but there's also the bonus content of the Legend of Squanto. Now, I did not know this until, gosh, I guess it's been just a few years ago. I heard the story and I found out that Focus usually plays this every Thanksgiving day as the radio program with Jim and John. So walk us through a little bit about that one, because that one will put goosebumps all up and down your body.
13: Yeah, so the Legend of Squanto, the difference between that and the other 16 Adventures in Odyssey episodes is the Legend of Squanto is actually part of our radio theater collection. So it's a 90-minute, it's kind of built in the same way, but you don't have Witt and Connie Wooten and, you know, Eugene in there. So, but you have a historical look at how, like, Thanksgiving truly came about. Did a lot of extensive research to get it as close as we could get it to right. And of course, there's new discoveries all the time. But at the time, it is probably taken the best look at why we even have Thanksgiving. And it's, you know, you,

0: Well, that just happened, you know?
1: And it's really rich. This is the thing I love about all these stories, is that they are something the family can enjoy. You know, I mean, if your kid's like on a sippy cup, I don't know they're going to really understand what's going on. But, you know, the kids who are in the 5-6 year old all the way up through grandparents can truly enjoy this experience. So it's a neat shared family experience that when they folks get together around one of the Freedom 250 events across the country. And again, there are events planned all the way through. Like there's a stock car race around the White House. There are a lot of other things coming, right? Plus the 4th of July celebration. So yes, families going to and from these events, go to the family250.com, get these episodes. You'll thank me later, as they say.
0: Absolutely. Bob DeMoss, thank you so much for your time. I really appreciate you coming on and telling us about this, because you're right. It is going to be just a series of events leading up to the big celebration on 4th of July. But I'm so thankful Focus has been able to tie in with it. And I just love the ministry of Focus and everything and the ripple that they have throughout all of things in our society, not just, you know, marriage and family. It's so, so good. And you mentioned shared experiences. That's something we as families don't have enough of, with so many screens and so much else pulling at our time, to have.
1: All those screens and devices divide us.
0: Yeah, you're right.
1: This is a chance to pull it together again and enjoy each other's company and be present to answer questions that the kids will have in real time.
0: Absolutely. And again, the website is family250.com. Again, thanks so much for your time, and we really appreciate you, Bob.
1: Thank you, Steve, and all that you do to get the word out. We are grateful for you.
0: My pleasure, my pleasure. That's Bob DeMoss, everybody, and we're just grateful for that. That Focus on the Family has all of these episodes available. 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
6: 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You can call us 888-901-5454, 888-901-5454. You can get on and ask us a question, talk about anything you'd like, you know, within reason. And then you can also watch us live on the video streams where we've been interacting all day, even through the commercial breaks on the radio. And speaking of radio, thank you to those listening on AM 630 in San Antonio and Faith Talk 99.5 in Little Rock. Other things going on around the world. Let's check this out. Okay. Did you know Wordle was still a thing? Okay. Producer Tommy says, yes, his eyes and ears both perked up just really quickly there. Wordle was so popular for a while because people would put their social media posts. I got the Wordle in, you know, three, or I got the Wordle in six, or whatever, you know, and then it just kind of went away. And I just assumed it kind of went away as well, but not so fast, my friend. Apparently, the Wordle is actually going to be turned into a game show. Have you seen this? It's going to be on NBC. Jimmy Fallon is actually producing the program, and they're going to get Savannah Guthrie from the Today Show to host the program. Okay, now look, Wordle is a pretty easy formatted game. I have a pet peeve. I don't know, Tommy, if you know this or not, but I do have this pet peeve about like the game show network and stuff. There's a reason why shows like The Price is Right and Wheel of Fortune and even Family Feud are still around after decades and decades, because the game's so easy. It's not hard to play. It's not hard to understand all the rules. And you watch all these game shows that they come up with nowadays, and there's all these big elaborate stages, and they've got these rules and this and that. No, none of that's ever going to work. Now, Wordle may work. I hope it does. I hope Wordle works, because the game itself, the concept itself, is pretty simple and pretty easy to grasp. But just keep it simple. But yet they want to spend $1 gazillion on these games, and nobody ever watches them because they're hard to follow. They're no good. Anyway, all right, I'm off my soapbox on that. Chris Pratt, you know him from the Avengers. He's the Guardians of the Galaxy, and so many other things. He was in Parks and Rec and everything. He was on Ben Sasse's podcast. Now, we've talked about Ben Sasse a lot. He's going through pancreatic cancer right now, and was only expected to live just through the first part of this year. And now, obviously, he's still with us, which we're all thankful for, but he's been so bold about his faith, and he's been so upfront about his death and he's been on just about every podcast and every news magazine outlet you can think of. Well, he also has a podcast, and I just love the title of it, Not Dead Yet. That's what he's titled his podcast. And he had Chris Pratt on, and they, of course, were interviewing Pratt, he and his co-host, and they do the entire interview. It's almost done. You know, when you get ready to wrap up and you say thank you for coming and we really appreciate your time and da-da-da, Chris Pratt kind of tables and starts interviewing Ben Sasse and just tells him at the end, says, the world's going to miss you when you're gone. And he says, I'm going to miss you. So a real sweet kind of moment, and something that I think speaks volumes for Chris Pratt to see the realness of what Ben Sasse is going through and to be able to acknowledge it and to be able to want to gain some kind of insight from it, because it's really what he was doing. In that last few minutes of the podcast, he was kind of trying to pick his brain about how to live well. And again, this sounds morbid, but how to die well, because that's what Ben Sasse is doing. So you can check that out again. It's the latest episode of Ben Sasse's podcast called Not Dead Yet. What else is happening here? Oh, Mark Driscoll is back in the news. Now, if you don't know Mark Driscoll, odds are you probably weren't in the church bubble in the 90s, because he was one of the first people, in fact, I think he was the first, to see the value of the internet, to be able to put his sermons online. And he grew his church there in Seattle from like just people meeting in an apartment to this massive campus that was huge. It was just an enormous church. It was called Mars Hill. And there's a wonderful little podcast about the rise and fall of Mars Hill. And a lot of it has to do, obviously, with Mark Driscoll. And Mark Driscoll was kind of a bully. He did use his authority over people and over employees to his advantage, and really was kind of a jerk through the whole thing, and not very pastoral-like at all. Now, if you listen to his sermons, you listen to the things that he talked about content-wise, you'd go, hey, man, yeah, I'm right on with that. But his actions outside just kind of almost negated all of what he would preach from the pulpit. So anyway, he has moved now to Arizona, where he has started another church. And again, he just can't keep from stirring the pot sometimes, because he is one of those guys that likes to stir the pot. And this one has got not only people on the opposite side, on the non-church liberal side, but also some on the conservative Christian side all up in arms, because he had this X post: Mary was a teen mom and Jesus had no earthly father. It's a good thing there was no Planned Parenthood in Nazareth. Now, I kind of look at that, I kind of say, well, he's got a point there. Of course, the liberals are all upset, calling for his head, because, you know, they love abortion and they love Planned Parenthood. The conservative Christians, especially Catholics, take it as a shot at Mary, which I don't think he was really trying to do, but Mark Driscoll just can't help himself but stay in hot water. So there you go. More of the Steve Morrison Show coming up. Don't move.

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11: Yep, here we are, just about ready to finish up the day. And before we do that, I want to let you know that coming up tomorrow, David Odell will be in for me. I have got a little appointment with my son tomorrow. He is going to participate in track and field day. So I'm going to be out watching and cheering for that most all day tomorrow. So I'm going to take the day off, and David Odell will be in. And look, he's guest hosted for me probably more than anybody else has, and just does a great job. It's one thing to be a pastor and a Bible teacher and to understand that and be able to communicate it from a pulpit, or maybe communicate it one-on-one, but to do it when you've got cameras and microphones and stuff, sometimes it becomes a little challenging. But David handles it and does it extremely well. In fact, one time I was listening as he finished up the show one day when he was working for me. And as soon as he finished, I called him and I said, "Hey, man, you can't do this anymore for me." And you could just tell it crushed him. I mean, you could tell it. He just was crushed by it. He didn't say anything, but you could just hear all the air kind of leave. And I said, "Man, you're too good." And he just started laughing. And he said, "Man, you really had me worried there for a second." But looking forward to him being back tomorrow. Okay, we've got Faith Between Your Ears. This is a Bible verse we try to learn every single day through the week to be able to hide God's word in our heart so that we'll have it in between our ears when we need it. And this one's fairly easy this week. It's Colossians 3:2. Set your mind, focus, intentional, be direct with that on things that are above and not on things that are the earth. Yeah, really powerful stuff when you really sit down and analyze it. It's Colossians 3:2. Do whatever it takes to memorize that and get it committed to memory, whether it's, you know, recording your voice and listening back to it over and over, or writing it out longhand, whatever. Let's memorize Colossians 3:2. Final thing we do every day is we like to send you home with a smile on your face, and we find the best video on the internet. And today's video is a millennial mom sharing with her family the music she grew up with. Watch this. It's a medley of Christian songs from like the 90s and early 2000s, and she's lip syncing like a champ. A champ. I love it. Even playing the air drums. So good. I love that. That's a Christian mom, millennial, raising her kids right. No question about that. Okay. Thank you so much for everybody participating in our little drill we did today called Open Mic, where we kept the microphone on during the commercials on the radio so that we could interact with the live streamers. You guys were fun. Thank you for being here. I want to say a thanks to Bob DeMoss from Focus on the Family for joining us. He was great as well. Check out family250.com for all those Adventures in Odyssey episodes. If you missed anything, get the podcast a little bit later on this afternoon. Producer Tommy, awesome job out of you as always. I'm back Thursday at 3 o'clock. Till then, adios.
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0: Thanks for tuning in. 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It's Tuesday. We don't have anything planned on the agenda. 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They closed the book. You can do that at calvarysa.com, or you can do it on YouTube, our YouTube channel. And I know nothing about having a YouTube channel other than we have one, so you can watch it that way. You know, when I open my computer, I hit YouTube, and then you guys are familiar with it. You see the on my computer anyway, there's three little things and shows the things. Well, today, the very first time, Paula popped up on me. So I'm looking at her and thinking, ooh, she's cute, but it's good Bible study too. Okay, let's get to some questions that have been sent in. Our first one is from AJ. What do I need to hear? I'm sorry. What do I need to do to hear, well done, good and faithful servant, when I arrive in heaven? Or will everyone hear this? AJ, not everyone's going to hear this. You know, the Apostle Paul, in his letter to the Corinthians, in 1 Corinthians chapter 3, he talks about the reward seat of Christ, the Bema seat, where our works are going to be judged, whether they're good or bad. And when it says that in the NIV, it means literally it's good or good for nothing. And a good for nothing work is a work that has the wrong motive, a work that isn't what God wants. You might think, oh, well, I did something good today, but if it wasn't for the glory of God, then you won't. So what do you need to do to hear Jesus say, well done, good and faithful servant? All you have to do is hang out with him, AJ. Just hang out with him. When you're hanging out with Jesus, you're in his will. When you're walking in his will, you're going to be led by the Spirit to do things that God has prepared for you to do. You know, Ephesians tells us that he's prepared good works for us to do, and he's preparing us to do those good works. And our faithfulness is going to be what determines what kind of reward we get. And if the reward is good, he's going to say, good job. You know, the letter says at that time everyone will receive their praise from the Lord. So God's going to find something good to say about everybody. But here's the thing that we need to understand, and I know people don't like to hear it, but in heaven, there's going to be sadness at this judgment. When we find out that we didn't do what God wanted us to do, when God has to give a reward or a crown that he had ready for us or prepared for us, and he has to give that crown to somebody else because you weren't faithful, believe me, that's going to be pain. We're told that tears will be wiped away. That's because there's going to be tears in heaven. So here's what you have to do. You don't have to think about, well, I got to be good. I got to do. Just be with Jesus. And if you're with him, the process of sanctification is going to make you more like him. And he who is faithful to complete the work that he began is going to look at you and say, good job. You know, I think one other thing, and I'll get off of this question, but I think that not only are we going to hear well done, I think Jesus is going to look at us and say, thank you. And that's impossible for us to understand, but as we say thank you, as we say, oh, Lord, you were so good, I think he's going to say, thank you for being faithful. Thank you that I could trust you with people I love. Thank you. One of my pastors tonight is doing a funeral under very, very difficult circumstances. And he has to do it with the Lord's heart. And Jesus is going to say, thank you for being there for those people that I love. You know, at every funeral service, there are as many, if not more, unbelievers than believers. And God is going to say, thank you for being willing. Thank you for stepping up. Thank you for caring enough about the people that I love. Even those that don't love me back, I love them. And you have been faithful to minister to them. So that's all you need to do, AJ. Love your wife the way Christ loved the church. You can only do that if you're filled with the Spirit. You can only do that putting her needs ahead of your own. You can only do that when you're with Jesus. So just understand, this isn't about a list of things I've got to do. This is about the privilege of walking with Jesus, being unable to miss his will. I want everybody to get that. If you're walking with Jesus, you cannot miss his perfect, pleasing, and acceptable will for your life. It's impossible. And when we're in his hand, and when we're walking in his will, then all of these marvelous things that we're going to have the opportunity to do, he's going to say thank you. It's an amazing thing to me even to consider that Jesus would ever say thank you to me. Here is our next question, and this one is anonymous. Hello, Pastor Ron. I hope you're well. Thank you. I am. I have a question about the spiritual realm. About a year ago, my daughter, who used to be a Christian, started practicing witchcraft and similar things. She has been increasing her activities, using items like Ouija boards and inviting spirits into her home. At first, I thought this was just a phase or didn't mean anything. However, when I visited to drop something off, it felt very dark. I can't quite explain it. Is this just my mind overthinking, or could there really be dark spirits in her home? I really don't know how to handle this. Please help. A couple things, and I don't mean to be unkind when I say this, but when we say my son or my daughter, my husband and wife, who used to be a Christian, that's simply not true. If you're a Christian, you're always going to be a Christian. They're different levels of obedience in our walk, and certainly there's backsliding and all those things. But a Christian is sealed by the Spirit of God, guaranteeing our inheritance in heaven. And God is the one who guarantees. So we need to be honest about our kids. Now, your kids may have tried Christianity. Your daughter may have gone to church, and maybe she was hanging around some people that were Christians, and for a time she went through a phase where she was exploring what Christianity was. But make no mistake, once you meet Jesus, if you really meet him and you're born again, the old is gone, the new has come. And so you've got to be honest about that. I think too often we parents aren't effective in praying for our children because we're not being honest about who our children really are. So I think that's really important. If you want your prayers to be heard for your daughter, and it's clear you do, then what you need to do is say, Lord, she's not a believer. You can say she knows the truth, but she's not ever done the truth. And you can pray that God will release her from the control of these dark or evil spirits. It's very important. Somebody who starts practicing witchcraft and similar things, they're inviting these evil spirits into their hearts and into their homes. And when you invite the enemy, he's going to come in with a rush. Believe me, he's going to come in and do everything he can to begin the process of trying to destroy that life. So the way you pray is yes, Lord, it felt dark because it is dark. She's dealing with the dark world. There's a book. Now, I don't recommend books on spiritual warfare often, but there's a book called The Beautiful Side of Evil. And Johanna and I, for some reason, her last name is escaping me right now, but you can put The Beautiful Side of Evil in your Google account. And it will talk about the really dark side of what demons will do. And it's very vivid. It's very accurate. And again, Michelson is her last name. You won't, again, I don't recommend other stuff that she's written, but this is a real description of what happens when we invite the devil in. And so you need to pray. This is a spiritual battle for you as a loving mom as well. So what you do is just pray that God would break the hold that the enemy has. And there are times when I prayed for people like this, where I said, Lord, just give them a break. Give them an hour of clarity. You know, in the parable of the prodigal son, he's away. He spent all of his money on riotous living. And then finally it says, when he came to his own mind. And that's what I pray for people who are dabbling in this junk. I just say, Lord, give them an hour where they're in their own mind, where they're not influenced by the evil, where they're not influenced by the world that we live in. But give them an hour of just a sound mind, an hour where you can knock at the door of your heart, of their heart, and get their attention. So continue to pray for that, but please understand that she is in deep, deep, deep, deep water, and the enemy is going to take advantage of it. So she really needs to be the object of your prayers. One final thing, you be consistent in your walk, and every time you have contact with her, you need to tell her that she's messing around with forces that she doesn't understand, and they're going to destroy her. If she doesn't stop messing around, it's your job as a mom to warn your daughter about the impending danger of all of these things. So your discernment was kicking in when it felt very dark. It felt very dark because it was. And it's a warning to you that you are right in the middle of an epic spiritual battle for your daughter's life. Those are always hard ones. 210-340-9585 or toll free 877-630-KSLR. We love your live calls and questions. Here is another one. This is also anonymous from our radio submission form. Can you help me understand why God chose Jeroboam to lead the northern kingdom after the split? God said he would make him and his line just like David's if he obeyed. However, it seems like it was immediate that Jeroboam walked away. If God is all-knowing, and let me interrupt here, he is all-knowing, why would he choose Jeroboam if he knew he would walk away? Did God want Israel to fail? It doesn't make sense to me. Let me say a couple of things generally. First, God's ways are not our ways. I would ask you, why did God choose you? Have you messed up since God chose you? It might be really easy to say, well, God chose Anonymous, whatever your name is, and Anonymous messed up. Why would God do that? Why wouldn't God just choose somebody else? God's chosen me to be Pastor Ron, and I have this glorious privilege of pastoring Calvary Chapel of San Antonio now for 31 years almost, and I've messed up. And somebody might say, well, why did God choose him? Why didn't he choose somebody who wouldn't mess up? The problem is we all mess up. Now, Jeroboam was a truly gifted person. I mean, he was a hard worker. Solomon noticed how hard he was or how diligent he was at his work. But not only that, how gifted he was. And remember, at the time that God chose Jeroboam, he hadn't done anything wrong yet. I don't mean he was perfect, but you know what I mean. He hadn't fallen away. He hadn't started worshiping golden calves. He hadn't done anything wrong. And God is an equal opportunity provider. And Jeroboam was the best choice that he had. And not only was he promised that he could be like David. In fact, he was offered an everlasting legacy. And all he had to do was obey. So God gave Jeroboam a chance. And Jeroboam blew it. Now, it's likely that there was nobody who was any better in the northern kingdoms. Clearly, the split, the 10 tribes of the north, there was nobody who was righteous in the splitting. They were warned by a prophet that this was going to happen, and it happened anyway. But, you know, if you're waiting for God to choose only people that won't mess up, God will never choose anybody because we all mess up. That's how important it is to understand. Jeroboam began well. He didn't finish well. God raised him up, and yet he plunged the entire nation, the 10 northern tribes, into sin, into idolatry. And I think one of the things, and of course God knows things, but having power is a corrupting influence. giving somebody influence over other human beings, some position of authority, can really warp our minds, our thought processes. So God gave him a chance. He could have had everything. All he had to do was be obedient. The same thing, by the way, is true for all of us. And because he wasn't, there were severe consequences. Never forget, Anonymous, what God says in Galatians chapter 6, verse 7. Do not be deceived. God cannot be mocked. A man reaps what he sowed. So he got exactly what he deserved. Hope that helps you. 210-340-9585. Whenever I hear somebody say, well, it doesn't make sense to me why God would do this. Again, his ways are above our ways. God doesn't have to make sense to us. Here's another anonymous question. When Jesus said to him, much is given, much is required, what did he mean? Anonymous, the sense there in Greek is to much is given, much more is required. In other words, this is accountability. So when God says through James, the Lord's half-brother, that not many of you should seek to be teachers, for we stand to stricter judgment, it is a wonderful privilege to be gifted by God and called by God to pastor a church or to be a Bible teacher. And God's simply saying, okay, because I've given you that blessing, now you're going to stand the stricter accountability for it. So that's what he means. I think this principle is true not only among believers. I think when somebody like the President of the United States or the king of another country or some foreign dignitary, a man or woman of immense power, they're going to stand before the Lord and he's going to say, look, I gave you this opportunity. Let's see what you did with it. And they're going to stand the strict judgment. When somebody is gifted by God, I mean, think about the people that, the talent in this world. I mean, just think of music. The talent, you have somebody like Eddie Van Halen, who's such a great guitar player. Stevie Ray Vaughan, others. I like guitar music. God's going to say, what did you do with that gift? You didn't come up with that on your own. I gave you that gift. Tonight the Spurs play. Victor Wembanyama is 7'4" plus, and he is gifted and talented. And God's going to say, what did you do with that gift that I gave you? Did I get the glory for that gift? And they're going to be held to a stricter judgment. I used to pray every day. I don't any longer, but I used to pray every day for Tiger Woods. I was a golfer, and I just thought, you know, Lord, I want him to get saved. I mean, nobody's ever played as well as he's played consistently. And look what he's done with the gift that God has given him. His life is just falling apart. You might say, well, he's a billionaire, so it's not falling apart. Look at his life. He's in rehab right now for addiction. We are going to be held accountable, believer and unbeliever alike, for what God has done. The believer will have no excuse. So that's what he means, Anonymous, by too much is given, much more is required. Here is a question, another Anonymous. Pastor Ron, you made a comment on yesterday's program that homeless people were largely drug addicts. Don't you think that's overgeneralizing and lacking compassion for people who have had tough lives? Anonymous, no, the statistics say that's not overgeneralizing or too far-reaching at all. 90%+ of the people that are homeless, the people on the streets, the people that don't want to live under rules, the people that don't want to conform to the world that we live in, everybody has to be under authority. They don't want to be. And 90% of them, and it's more than 90, but I don't want to be guilty of hyperbole, they're drug addicts. And to excuse them as being unhoused, or to excuse them as, well, they've had a tough life. Now, certainly that's true of some of those people. But it's not true of the overwhelming majority of them. They're doing what they want to do. They're doing things on their terms. They're living lives that are completely irresponsible, unconcerned about about how they affect other people's lives. Major cities in this country have been destroyed. I was listening to a podcast today. I'm interested, being from Southern California, I'm interested in the Los Angeles mayoral race. If the city of Los Angeles, if the citizens of Los Angeles re-elect the mayor that they have now, it's just like Los Angeles is completely given over. And I was listening to a podcast with a candidate that is rising in the polls and might have a chance to give Angelinos a different direction. Excuse me, I had to cough. Then they can change things, but in Los Angeles. Sort of the hub of what goes on in California, and California is important to this country. If you're honest about what's going on in Los Angeles, the city has been given completely over. You know, Sunset Boulevard and Hollywood and Vine used to be really big tourist attractions. They contributed with tourism money. Now it's just a haunt for the homeless. You talk about dark. The first question I had today, you talk about just, it's dark. And nobody wants to do anything about it. Businesses are closed on Sunset Boulevard. There's hardly any business left there. And some of the most valuable land on the planet. There are four lease signs on every building. Why? Because you can't walk over human feces and drug paraphernalia because of the fentanyl addictions. The mayoral candidate who is rising in the polls refers to them as living zombies, and nobody wants to do anything about it. So I think we've got to stop being falsely empathetic. Yeah, we want everybody who wants a chance, who wants to improve themselves, to have the opportunity to do it. But we also have to be realist enough to say, overwhelmingly, the majority of people do not want to be well. And I said this on the program yesterday, you know, when Jesus walked up to the man at the Pool of Bethesda in the fifth chapter of John's Gospel. And Jesus didn't give him a lecture. Jesus didn't try to pump him up. He just asked him a question. Do you want to be well? And that's the same question that we need to ask people. Do you want to get well? We have the medicine, the spiritual medicine. But if somebody doesn't want to be well, they are not going to get well. I think we got to be honest enough, ill-concerned about what people think or how conservative it might sound. We got to be honest enough to say, if somebody doesn't want to get well, they're not going to get well. So we've got to do something to protect society from them. So Anonymous, that's a biblical view on homelessness. 2 minutes. Another Anonymous question. Pastor, surgery fixes what is wrong. Why is transgender surgery wrong if it fixes gender disorders? Because Anonymous, there's no such thing as gender disorders. It's just people whose minds have been taken captive. Again, I refer to the prodigal son. When he came to his own mind, he realized that even his servants, the servants in his father's house, were better off than he was. And he returned to his own mind, and things got fixed. Gender dysphoria is simply not something that's real. It's people have been brainwashed to think it's okay. And so I think you know the answer to the question. God made them male and female. He knew what he was doing. And we need to accept what God has done. Okay, we've got 30 minutes left in our Tuesday program. 210-340-9585 or toll free 877-630-KSLR. I'll be back in 2 minutes.
1: 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You can send it to him via email at PastorRonKSLR@gmail.com. That's Pastor Ron.

about inductive Bible study. The observation is the very first step. What does it say? And there are things that you don't have to interpret at all. Just read it and then say to yourself, what does that mean? When God says, flee from sexual immorality, there's no room for an opinion. Flee from sexual immorality. All those things that are sexually immoral, we're to run away from. Put distance between us. And doctrinal issues are really important. So observe what it says, compare it with the nature and the character of God, and then you're going to have a position that is defensible for the pastor, the preacher that says, you know, what does it matter? I just heard a very popular preacher say on the radio, you know, post-trib, pre-trib, mid-trib, what does it matter? I have a pan-trib position. It's all going to pan out in the end. And people laugh and they clap, like, let's all just get together. Well, that's laziness. And we're to study to show ourselves approved workmen and workwomen, rightly dividing the word of God. So, Oscar, if we're not invested enough to find out what is true, to seek what's true, then we're going to have shoddy doctrinal positions, and you know, when you're lazy and your doctrinal positions are sort of wishy-washy, when you're suffering through something difficult, then the Word of God is not going to be there to support you. So that's why it's important. Jesus said, a wicked and lazy servant says, my master delays his coming. I don't want Jesus to think of anybody that I love, that I care about, as a wicked, lazy servant. So it's just spiritual laziness. It's a lack of resolve to know what's true. It's important that we know what's true. We have the word of truth. Jeremiah says, oh, we're going to hold on, Jeremiah, I'll get you in just a minute. Okay, let me go to Jeremiah while I'm waiting. I'm sorry, I'm not able to find my place. That's what's wrong with not being able to see. Jeremiah, I'm sorry. Jeremiah says, you made a pretty big deal the other day about the difference between believing in God and believing God. Why the distinction? Jeremiah, the distinction is the matter, is the difference between heaven and hell. That's why it's a big deal. Abraham, in chapter 12 of Genesis, Abraham believed God, and it was credited to him as righteousness. Now, the whole world believes in God in some fashion or form. Even atheists who say, no, I don't believe in God, there's no such thing as God, they have something in their life that they worship. So they believe in some form of God or some sort of power. My dad once told me, when I told him that we were coming to Texas, this is 31 years ago now, and we just went to say goodbye, telling him this is what we're going to do. And I thought he would make fun of me, because that's what he usually did when I talked about the Lord. But he got really serious. He said, you know, Ronnie, you know there's something out there that's bigger than us. You know, everybody knows that we're going to have to give an answer. He believes in God. But he doesn't believe God. And let me especially arrest the attention of Christians here, because if you believe God, you got to do what he says. And that's why Abraham was credited with righteousness. That was the saving faith that changed the history of the world. So you got to believe him. And that proves that you are one who actually believes the God that you say you believe in. There's no value in saying, oh, there's a God out there, if you're not doing what that God says. Or if you're not even trying to find out who or what that God is. So, believing God proves that we really do believe. That's saving faith. You don't believe in something if you're not being obedient to what you say you believe in. And believing God is the thing that saves us. Believing his word, believing his promises, believing his character, believing in who he is, believing in Jesus Christ, those are the criteria for being born again.
And so that's why it's important. And in Jeremiah,

0: And never forget that it doesn't matter what you say you believe in. If you're not living a life consistent with that belief, then you don't believe at all, really. You're just kind of able to change your mind whenever you want. Here is a question from Anonymous. Are parents obligated, and obligated means, is in quotes, to help kiddos after they've left the nest, believing that they could do better on their own, believing that they were abused due to the fact that they were raised with the Bible? Then years later, after not speaking to their parents, because why would they? They still believe they were Bible abused, but now after living life and realizing they can't seem to do life on their own, or life is too hard, now they make contact, but it's only to ask for help. And in the help, he's got in parentheses dollar signs. We're not obligated at all to do anything with our children except raise them to know Jesus Christ. Now, they have to make the choice. We can't make our children believers. But our obligation is to show them who Jesus is. And if you show them who Jesus is, you're raising children who will be self-sufficient. So to help a child, because he's your child, or she's your child. You know, I never heard the terms mija or mijo until I got to San Antonio. Well, where else would they go? It's my mijo. They need to find a place to go. You need to let them run to Jesus. And if you're going to be the one that helps them, then you're not helping them at all. Now, the tone of this question is a little bit troubling with the quotes and with the, oh, they were Bible abused. You know, you've got to protect yourself against resentment. Unbelievers are all going to mischaracterize things. Don't take it personally. You want to be able to pray for your kids, your grown kids, with a heart that the Lord can hear the prayers through. And so it can't be one of those, well, I raise them, read the Bible, now they resent it, so too bad for them. You just have to protect yourself. Don't respond to their flesh and your flesh. But let me say categorically that any child that comes to you for money, who is mocking your faith, and saying, you know, you abused me by reading the Bible, it's time for them to stand on their own. I've told this story before, but one of my heroes in life, David Jones, is in Kenyatta. David is one of my elders. Kenyatta teaches kindergarten here at the school. And they have raised wonderful kids. Now they're grown, and they've grown up here at the church. They're not all following the Lord, but they're really good kids. And here's what they do. They tell them that your graduation present from high school is going to be luggage. You need to grow up, stand on your own feet, be a man or be a woman, and support yourself. Be responsible. So when kids find out that life is tough, that's the time for you to say, that's why we raised you to know who Jesus Christ is. And unfortunately, because you've rejected Jesus Christ, I'm going to tell you, things are going to get harder, because I'm going to keep praying for you, and the Lord is going to squeeze, and he's going to squeeze, and he's going to squeeze some more, because he loves you so much, he's not going to let you go to hell without putting up a fight. And then you just tell him, you're on your own. That's taking a stand for Jesus Christ. So you're not obligated, but remember, you want to do what's best for your children, and you want your kids to be in heaven. So rightly represent Jesus Christ. But again, because of the tone of this email, I want you to be very, very careful. Be warned about becoming bitter, letting your heart be bitter. One other comment. I don't know whether that was the husband, the father, or the mother who wrote that question. But mom and dad both have to be on the same page. So often, but one parent will say, but that's my daughter, that's my son, and we got to do something to help them. You've got to be in a position where you agree together to agree with God. And we've got to get to the place where by faith, and here's a good example of what believing God means from the last question. You've got to get to that place where you can say together, God loves you more than I do. And this is what he tells us as a parent to do, to lead you to him. And you got to get out of the way. And it's not easy because you're going to watch your kids struggle. You're going to watch them suffer. But these are self-inflicted wounds, and they need to learn, instead of running to mom and dad, there's only one that they can run to who really has the answers, and that's Jesus Christ. So, hope that helps. 210-340-9585. Here is a question from Zane. Hope I said your name right, Zane. I really don't understand why Paul is so prominent in the New Testament. I thought the requirements for being an apostle were to be an eyewitness of Jesus' ministry. Paul was saved after Jesus ascended into heaven. He says he saw Jesus in a vision. However, each of the three times he shares about it, it's different from the others. How could anyone verify if Paul really had a vision? And why don't we have more letters from the actual apostles instead of Paul's? Zane, you're in a really tough place here because you're listening or reading stuff that is progressive, and by that I mean they're just kind of attacking the apostle Paul, and because Paul says things we don't like, flee from sexual immorality. Husband's wife does not belong to himself, but to the wife. A wife's body doesn't belong to herself, but also to the husband. You're not your own body. Paul doesn't leave any wiggle room. So what we try to do is eliminate the Apostle Paul's impact on the way we choose to make our lives. Now, you're not reading carefully either. Jesus appeared to Paul for a period of 3 years in the Arabian wilderness. After Paul's conversion, for 3 years, Jesus was with Paul. That's an eyewitness to Jesus' ministry. Jesus was teaching him. Jesus himself chose Paul. And Paul is the single most important human figure that's ever walked the face of the earth in terms of impact, in terms of information. Paul was the man chosen by God to not only declare who he is, but show us how to live our lives. Now, we don't like that because we don't like people meddling in. So why didn't he choose more of the apostles? We've got Peter. We've got James, the Lord's half-brother. We've certainly got the apostle John, who contributed mightily to the Old Testament, or to the New Testament, I mean. And so why don't we have the others? Well, God chose those he wanted to choose, those he had a plan for. Now, the other apostles that didn't write the books, I mean, Luke wasn't an apostle, and yet he wrote the book of Acts and the Gospel of Luke. John Mark, although he was writing Peter's account of the gospel, he certainly wasn't an apostle. God uses flawed characters. Saul of Tarsus, who became Paul, was a murderer. God chose him. And he said to Ananias, this is my chosen vessel, or my chosen instrument to preach the gospel to the Gentiles. Paul was the one chosen by God to spread the word to non-Jews. And that's why Paul was chosen. That's what he was faithful in doing. And the animus towards Paul is 100% because people don't want to do what he says to do. So every letter that Paul wrote has as much impact and is as authoritative as every red letter in your Bible. Peter, who was sort of the rock star of the early church, remember that the church was entirely Jewish for approximately 10 years after Jesus' death and resurrection. Peter was the most famous guy in the world at that point. And his writing is equal in terms of authority to the Apostle Paul. The Apostle Paul even says, you know, some say I'm of Cephas, I'm of Apollos. God doesn't make that distinction. God chooses those people. And so what you've got to do is have a biblical view of the Apostle Paul's writings and not a progressive, which is not Christian, view of the Apostle Paul. If you're reading N.T. Wright, throw the books away. They're horrible. N.T. Wright, who is, a new perspective on Paul. There is no new perspective. It's been the same for 2,000 years. So read the word and reject those writings from people that are trying to demean his authority simply because they don't like what he says. You know, if you could throw away the Apostle Paul's letters. Well, if I did that, I'd throw away James' letters because James is pretty harsh, pretty direct. Wait a minute, I'd have to throw away Peter's letters too, wouldn't I? If you just threw away the stuff you didn't like, then you would reject the inspired writings of the Word. Let me suggest something. If you're honest in your search here, Zane, if you're honest, let me suggest a book called The Heart of the Apostle Set Free. It's Paul, The Heart of the Apostle Set Free. It's by F.F. Bruce, and it is, I think, widely considered the authoritative work on the life of the Apostle Paul. So read that, and then with an understanding of who Paul was, then you can go back and read his letters. But he was an apostle chosen by God. That point is made over and over and over and over. He had authority more so than any other apostle that has ever lived. He is a man chosen specifically by God to make sure that the world would be impacted by the gospel of Jesus Christ. Doesn't matter that he was saved after Jesus ascended into heaven. He was saved at the appointed time, at just the right time. It's not that he just saw Jesus in a vision. You're right, he had three times when he saw Jesus in a vision. All three of those times were when Paul was going through something really, really difficult. Paul was prone sometimes to discouragement and depression. He didn't want to be left alone. It was Jesus who appeared to him in Corinth and said, "Hey, keep on preaching. I have many people in this city." Very important. Those three visions, we know they're true because it's written in the Word. My final thought on this, Zane, and this is even more important than what I've already said. You don't trust your Bible. You don't know how we got it. You don't really, truly believe that it is the inerrant, infallible, inspired Word of God. The Spirit of God pushing the pens of men. And you've got to make a decision. Do I believe what is written, or am I looking for excuses to disqualify a lot of what is written simply because I don't like what it says? So I hope that makes sense to you, Zane, and I'm going to be praying for you. Thank you for the question. 210-340-9585. Here is a next question. We're inside 5 minutes already. Oh. Gordon wants to know, Pastor Ron, what is false about Mormon doctrine? All of it is false. But it starts with Jesus. They do not believe that Jesus is Creator God, the one who said, "Let there be light," and there was. They do not believe that he was God in human flesh. They believe that he was the spirit brother of Lucifer. It's sort of like the father had two sons. One was a good son, the other was a bad son, and Jesus was the good son. They believe he was a created being rather than the creator, and that's where every heresy begins. When you start changing the nature or the character of God, Gordon, that's when you realize you're in a cult and when you're dealing with heretical doctrine. So everything is false about Mormon doctrine. We can become little gods and have our own planet eventually. The revelation supposedly given to Joseph Smith by the angel Moroni. All of it is false. We know it because it contradicts what we know to be true, the Word of God. So remember, it starts with Jesus. If Jesus isn't the one who made everything, says that in Genesis, says that in the Gospel of John, in the book of Colossians, if he's not that God, God in human flesh, not just the Son of God, but God the Son, then you realize that you're dealing with a Jesus who can't save. They use the same terminology. They have the same language. Jesus died for my sins. Jesus provided salvation. But only God can forgive sins. If Jesus wasn't God, then he can't save. And Gordon, you didn't ask about Jehovah's Witnesses, but they are the same. Their characterization of who Jesus is means he is not God in human flesh. They believe he is Michael the Archangel, another created being. If Jesus Christ isn't the one who said, "Let there be light," and there was light, then we're all lost. Last question of the day. This is from Lance. Pastor, how can we forgive someone like the murderer of Charlie Kirk? It doesn't seem possible. Lance, we're to be willing to forgive anybody and everybody. You might remember that Erica Kirk stood up in that memorial for Charlie in Phoenix and said, I forgive you. I forgive you. Tyler Robinson, I think, is the guy's name, and she's got more skin in the game than we do. Lance, you've been forgiven of a lot. You probably haven't murdered anybody, but your sins have separated you from God. He forgave you. And I said in response to a question yesterday that God assumes that Christians who have been forgiven of everything will also be willing to forgive others. It doesn't mean you have to like people, but you've got to be willing to extend forgiveness. Now, you can think about people like Tyler Robinson, and it's easy to hate those people because of what they've done. But extend this into your interpersonal relationships with people, people that have hurt you, people that have betrayed you. If you're holding on to unforgiveness, then the Spirit of God is quenched in your life. You can't be someone that is available to be used by the Lord. So if you are unable to forgive, if you're holding on to anger or bitterness towards somebody, then you're simply saying, God, I don't want to be used. Now, I know our emotions. I know what our flesh does. I know how the enemy fans the flames of our flesh. But here's what we need to do. We need to say, Jesus, I can do all things through Christ who gives me strength. What I don't want to do, Lord, I'm willing to do for you. Now remember that forgiveness can only be received if it's asked for. So I doubt that the murderer of Charlie Kirk is going to come to you and ask to be forgiven. But you can't let your hatred of what he's done cripple your walk with the Lord. Very important. That's it for today. Thanks for tuning in. You've been listening to The Word to Stand On for Life. I'm Pastor Ron Arbaugh from Calvary Chapel in San Antonio, Texas. Thanks for tuning in. May the Lord bless you and keep you. I'll be back tomorrow, Lord willing, on AM 630, The Word. We'll see you then at 4 o'clock. Bye-bye.
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7: We have been highly indoctrinated on a personal faith and personal salvation. 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We have all these passages in scripture where it says, encourage one another daily. Recognize that all the parts of the body aren't the same. Some are more honorable and some are less honorable. Some have different strengths. Help one another. We're all parts of the same body. We just blow past all of those and go, no, this is pretty much an individual journey. Not really.
6: 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That's 855-577-2255. We're so glad you're here to listen. Today's program will complete the message we began yesterday. Here's Pastor Alan with part two of Breakthrough, Immovable Barriers.
7: God makes a series of statements to Joshua. He said, you'll lead these people. And then he tells him some things he's going to have to do. You're going to have to be strong and very courageous. Are you ready for that? Are you ready to have to demonstrate strength and great courage for the purposes of God to break forth in our generation? We want other people to be courageous. We want other people to step up. We've been saying for a long time now, this has to start at our kitchen tables and our holiday tables, and then with the tables where we gather with our peer groups and our friends. Look, until we're willing to tell the truth in those expanding circles, why should you expect somebody else to speak the truth in a broader way? If we hide from the conflict, the disruption, the awkwardness of telling the truth to the people that we're doing life with, why should we imagine someone should go bear the weight of telling the truth in a broader way? Be strong and courageous. Be careful to obey all the law. Don't let this book of the law depart from your mouth. Meditate on it day and night. Do not be terrified. There's a theme. Do not be discouraged. Well, Joshua accepts the assignment. Some of you know the order of march as it unfolds. They cross the Jordan River and God piles up the water in a manner similar to what happened at the Red Sea. They pause for a time of consecration and physical preparation before they begin the conquest. You know, that's an offensive term in liberal theological settings, the time when the Hebrew people move into the land that flows with milk and honey, the promised land. Traditionally, that's been referred to in biblical scholarship as the conquest. Well, in the current era of political correctness, it's inappropriate that the Hebrew people would conquer the land. But it's very clearly the biblical narrative. And there are some, it's almost comical, the gymnastics that scholars will go to try to turn that story around to say that's not what happened at all. But in order for them to occupy their inheritance, they had to displace people. And I don't believe you and I will occupy the fullness of what God has for us until we have the strength and the courage and the determination and the awareness of the promises of God to displace the principalities and powers that occupy those places and intend to diminish, hinder, and restrict the purposes of God. Amen. The breakthroughs that we pray for and the breakthroughs that we seek often come from spiritual victories. We're going to look at it in a moment. The Bible says that we're in a wrestling match, not with persons with bodies, but with principalities and powers and spiritual forces of wickedness in the heavenly places. And in the same way that the former slaves of Egypt had to face an adversary, and they felt threatened and intimidated and frightened by the adversary, we're going to face those same adversarial positions. They may look like people or organizations or institutions or challenges, but behind them, I believe the real force is spiritual. So a church without a dependence upon the Spirit of God, without understanding the authority of the name of Jesus or the power of His shed blood, is inept in the face of those spiritual forces of darkness. We have to change. Chapter 5, Joshua's accepted the assignment. They've crossed the Jordan. They've prepared themselves. When Joshua was near Jericho, he looked up and he saw a man. He's gone to scout Jericho. It's the first city when you cross the Jordan River. He saw a man standing in front of him with a drawn sword in his hand. And Joshua went up to him and asked, "Are you for us or for our enemies?" And he replied, "Neither. But as commander of the army of the Lord, I have now come." And Joshua fell face down to the ground in reverence. And he said, "What message does my Lord have for his servant?" And the commander of the Lord's army replied, "Take off your sandals, for the place where you're standing is holy." And Joshua did so. My opinion, Joshua has an encounter with a pre-incarnate Jesus. But he asks the wrong question. Are you for me or against me? It's all Joshua can think about. There's a battle that's imminent. There's a very heavily fortified city, and he lacks the resources or the technology to defeat it. And so he's doing reconnaissance, and he meets a man with a sword drawn, and he asks the question that I think most of us would ask. I would certainly would have been tempted to ask, "Are you for me or against me?" And he said, "That's not really relevant. You're on holy ground." Now, Joshua, remember his training. He's had decades with Moses. He knows something about holy ground and the presence of the Lord and the tent of meeting and when God speaks to the people. And Joshua puts his face in the dirt. And at that point, I think the victory really has probably, remember what God has promised him multiple times. He said, "I myself will go with you." And now, he meets the Lord. If I'm with you, it doesn't matter who's against you. See, the church has lost sight of this. I keep saying to you that our problem is not fundamentally political, it's spiritual. It's not about a majority, it's about the authority of the truth of God. And when we submit ourselves to God's truth, if we will, we will see breakthroughs from God like nothing we've ever experienced in our lives. I'm convinced of that. Chapter 6, Jericho was tightly shut up because of the Israelites. No one went in, and no one went out, and no one came in. The primary means of defense of major population centers at that point in time was to build a wall around them. And the more imposing the wall, the greater the defenses. The modern equivalent would be like an Iron Dome that Israel has. It's a shield but around the people. And Jericho is known for its imposing walls. And they recognized the threat, the plains around Jericho, because it's a great plain when you cross the Jordan River. The plains are filled with the tribes of Israel. They're camping around the city. It's got to be terrifying to the people inside Jericho. And the Israelites are equally stumped because they have no means of breaching the defenses of the city. So the city's locked. Nobody's coming in or going out. And the Lord said to Joshua, I have delivered Jericho into your hands, along with its king and its fighting men. Well, that's good news. A little further explanation would be helpful. We have no means of overcoming them. And so God gives the instructions. I suspect most of you know these. March around the city once with all the armed men. Do this for 6 days. Have 7 priests carry trumpets of ram's horns in the front of the ark. On the 7th day, march around the city 7 times with the priest blowing the trumpets. And when you hear them, sound a long blast on the trumpets. Have all the people give a loud shout. And the wall of the city will collapse and the people will go up and every man straight in. Oh, sure. Makes perfect sense. We've seen lots of victories when people shout and blow trumpets. Now, this is Joshua's first military campaign in Moses' absence. Now, it's true the Jordan River has been stopped and they crossed. And they've had a time of preparation for this. But this is the first military encounter. And the instructions God gives him are get everybody together and we're going to march around town. Once a day. And on the 7th day, we're going to march around 7 times. Now, you know, we read that and go, well, that's no problem. Well, I wouldn't want to submit to you. Maybe that's not as easy as it sounds. What do you know about this group of people Joshua was leading? On a scale of compliance, with 0 being very compliant and 10 being no way, no how, this group is what, a 12? God finally got so angry at their parents that he said, you could just die in the desert. I'm done with you. And so Joshua gets to go to the people. God didn't announce this to the people. Joshua did. He said, here's our strategy. Tomorrow we're going to march around the city in absolute silence. Maybe day one you could get some percentage of people. Everybody would take a march around, then you'd stop and wait. Morning number 2. What are we going to do today, Joshua? We're going to march around the city. I suspect there's still a few people willing to go. By the 6th day, how many think there could have been some, just maybe, perhaps, slight chance a person or two was unhappy with Joshua's leadership? I got blisters. What did we do? Come to take a hike? Let's at least change the path. Until you get to day 7, here's the good news. Today, we're going to march around 7 times. Moses picked you? I wasn't there. Who else voted? And at the end of the 7th lap around the city, shout and blow your trumpets. And I promise you there was resistance. It's just impossible that everybody was compliant. fact, we will know in the next chapters some weren't compliant, and the judgment of God comes for the lack of compliance. But when the people cooperate with Joshua's instructions, the walls of the city fall outward. Illogical. And there's a tremendous victory. It's a breakthrough. A very difficult one. If you're leading that initiative, I promise you, those first days are very difficult days. God, why couldn't we just walk seven laps on day one and the walls fall? I mean, I know we can talk about psychological warfare and the people are being intimidated. And if you're the one marching, I think that's a tough talking point. God, couldn't you just make the walls collapse today? Did you hear them yesterday when I said we had to walk another day? I don't want to go give them instructions again.
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8: 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Some of my favorite verses that Paul wrote, a bit of devotional time, and then some place to journal. The goal is to be changed. 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Saul of Tarsus, a hero of mine, I got to know him as the Apostle Paul, an unrelenting advocate for Jesus in the face of unyielding persecution. 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
6: 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Now, let's get back to Pastor Allen to wrap up part two of his message called Breakthrough, Immovable Barriers.
7: In my imagination, there's nothing about this scenario that is simple. So I brought you some breakthrough hacks. First one is pretty, I mean, these aren't complicated. They're pretty obvious, but breakthroughs emerge through obedience. Joshua had to do what the Lord said. The walls didn't collapse because of some violent storm or a tornado. It's not like some circumstance. And Joshua stood up and screamed, God did it. Victory was on the other side of days of obedience. And you'll have to think about that a little bit. Most of us want to bargain with the Lord. You know, I would be more committed to you if you would bring me a breakthrough. I would raise the bar on my compliance with the truth that I know if you would do what I want. We bargain with God in this some form of this fashion, right? God, if you'll do what I want. And the breakthroughs are on the other side of obedience. It's the only way we can learn. So my suggestion is if you're willfully non-compliant, if you know truth that you're not implementing, just quietly say to the Lord, I'm sorry, and begin to choose a path that moves you towards greatest possible compliance. Stop offering excuses. The second breakthrough hack is breakthrough required many expressions of faith. It wasn't just Joshua that had to march. The priest had to march. Armed men had to march. The people had to march. Everybody was given an assignment. We have been highly indoctrinated on a personal faith and personal salvation. I believe those things, but there are some things God accomplishes through the community that require us to work together, to help one another. We have all these passages in Scripture where it says, encourage one another daily. Recognize that all the parts of the body aren't the same. Some are more honorable and some are less honorable. Some have different strengths. Help one another. We're all parts of the same body. We just blow past all of those and go, no, no, this is pretty much an individual journey. Not really. We only find maturity together. Everybody marched. The third one is not quite as obvious, but I think it's significant. God told Joshua to tell the people, you be quiet while we walk. 6 days, no words. You play the quiet game with your kids in the car? Or how long does that last? Not long. Psalm 46 in verse 10 says, be still and know that I'm God. It's not in your notes, but it is in the book. Be still and know that I'm God. Psalm 46, 10. I will be exalted among the nations. I think there are times when God says you just have to be silent. You want to defend yourself in the face of something that's not true. Or you want to assault your adversary. You know, in the current world, it's about trash talking. It's part of most competition. And I think when we understand that we're in a conflict with spiritual forces and principalities and powers, sometimes we're inclined to be filled with some trash talking. And I think we would gain something if we would learn to be still and know the power of God. Let the expressions of God's power tell the story. The next breakthrough hack to me was breakthrough because there are often unique expressions of God's power. Joshua nor any of the people who had left Egypt, they've seen all the plagues. They've seen the Red Sea parted and the Jordan River stopped up. They've eaten manna every day. They've seen water come out of a rock in the middle of the desert. They've seen a whole nation of people with no sick amongst them. They've seen some supernatural things, but they've never seen the walls on a walled city collapse. So this wasn't something built from their experience. And real breakthroughs, the challenging breakthroughs of our lives, are those places where we're asking God to do something that isn't a part of our portfolio. That's why it's harder to follow the Lord. It's why we're more filled with fear and dread. It's why God says you're going to have to be strong and courageous on this. You haven't done this one before. Yeah, but God, couldn't you just do it in a way I've done? You know, when we have a God experience, we like to take that God experience and extrapolate it onto the rest of our lives. This is how God moves. And the challenge in this particular breakthrough is nobody. They've got a portfolio filled with more miracles than any generation in history. But nothing in their experience portfolio suggests what God's about to do. And you and I need breakthroughs we haven't seen before, expressions of His power that are unique. And it isn't going to be the normative pattern. Not all the walls in the Canaanite cities are going to collapse. Some are going to take very pitched battles. Not all the cities are going to be conquered as easily as Jericho. Because God remains at the center of the initiative. It's not a formula for victory. It's a person that brings the victory. And we serve at His pleasure. And finally, I would submit to you from this lesson, and we didn't read it all, but some of you know the rest of the story, that our response to the breakthrough is what truly impacts our future. It's not just what God does, it's our response to that. I can't tell you how many people I have done life with, and God has intervened in their lives with supernatural healings, with miracles, with remarkable things. And they walk through those seasons and step back into their lives and patterns of dishonoring the Lord. It's your response to God on the other side of the breakthrough that truly impacts our future. The breakthrough is not an end in itself. It's a doorway into a different kind of a relationship. Do you remember the next city that the Hebrews faced? It's a little two-letter city. It's called Ai. It's spelled Ai. Joshua, son of Nun, Ai. This is the, come on, stay with me. It was a much smaller city, much less, not nearly as well defended, and the Israelites were defeated because some of them had not followed the instructions that Joshua had given them. They had taken the plunder from Jericho. You see, our responses to the breakthroughs matter. It isn't just that I want my way and I'm demanding that God do a miracle. We're saying to the Lord God, I need to know you in a new way. I need to experience you in a new way. And as I do that, I want to walk with you in a new way. Now we're beginning to assimilate the components that cause God to be engaged in our lives more fully than we've known him before. I'll close with Ephesians 6. This isn't just some Old Testament Hebrew Bible concept. In Ephesians 6, the language is very similar to what we've been reading about Joshua's commissioning. Be strong in the Lord and in his mighty power. If you're saying that to a group of people, what can you surmise? They're weak in the Lord and don't know much about his mighty power. Be strong in the Lord and in his mighty power. Put on the full armor of God so that you can take your stand against the devil's schemes. Well, I don't want to stand against the... Do you? I want to have a victory parade. I want to have a triumphal entry. The assignment is to take our stand for our struggle. It clearly suggests very directly that we're to engage in a struggle. Well, I don't want to struggle. I want to celebrate. Our struggle is not against flesh and blood. It's not a people problem, but against rulers and authorities and powers of this dark world, against spiritual forces of evil in the heavenly realms. Put on the full armor of God. So that when the day of evil comes, it's coming. It doesn't say if it comes. When the day of evil comes, you may be able to stand your ground. And after you've done everything, after you've done everything you know to do, you stand there. Sounds a lot like Joshua to me. I'm with you. I won't leave you or forsake you. My abiding presence is within you. If I leave, I'll send you another comforter. He'll be with you always. He'll take what's of the Father's and what's mine and make it known to you. He'll remind you of the things you need to know. Wait until you're baptized in the Spirit. You'll be empowered to be witnesses for me in Jerusalem and Judea and Samaria and to the ends of the earth. Be strong in the Lord and in his mighty power. Stand against all the attacks of the evil one.
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14: Are you ready for the Word? Praise Him. This is Pastor Pearson of Word of Faith Christian Center here in sunny San Antonio, Texas. A Bible-believing, Bible-teaching church where Jesus Christ is Lord and you'll never be bored. I want to welcome all of you back to our radio broadcast that I pray is being a blessing to you and yours. So sit back and relax as I bring a message from the Word of God just for you. But please, please, please have an ear to hear what the Lord is about to say. Because if you do, I guarantee that you'll be blessed today. So without further ado, let me bring today's message to you. We're sharing a powerful message with you that's called Living Life with Boldness. Brothers and sisters, our God wants us to live a life that's reflective of Him and what He's about. He wants us to live a holy life, a blessed and a prosperous life that reflects the God who gave us that life. If we're truly going to live the kind of life that God wants us to live, then it's going to require us to live our lives with boldness. One of the definitions of boldness is courage and confident assurance. That's what we're going to need if we're going to live the life that God wants us to live, the way God wants us to live it. Courage and confident assurance. The kind of courage and confident assurance that only comes from having faith in God. Our having faith in God gives us the kind of assurance, and it gives us the kind of confidence that's necessary to have and operate in the boldness necessary to live the life that God wants us to live. Without it, that is faith in God, we'll never have the confidence needed to live our lives with boldness necessary to receive and achieve the things that God has in store for us in life. That's why it's so important that we children of God learn to live our lives with boldness. So let's learn some more today about living our lives with the kind of faith that'll give us the boldness to live our lives God's way. So without further ado, let me share today's message with you. It's called Living Life with Boldness. But before I do, I got a question to ask you. Are you ready for the Word? Because ready or not, here it comes.
15: Everybody else was getting defeated. We were still walking in victory. When everybody else was living in lack, we wasn't missing a single thing. God was putting shoes on our feet and clothes on our back. When everybody else didn't have toilet paper, we had toilet paper coming out the gazoo. Why? Because that's just what our God do. We boast on Him. We just bless like that. Praise God. And we don't rejoice in the evil workers. We don't rejoice in the concision and even their decisions. We rejoice in the Lord. And we have no confidence in the flesh. No confidence in the flesh. That word confidence means to rely upon. We don't ever rely upon the flesh. We don't ever rely upon the flesh. We don't have confidence in that. It also translates trust

powerful as you. They don't have somebody on their side like you. They don't have nobody walking with them like you. They don't have nobody sharing with them wisdom and knowledge like you. They don't have nobody like that with them. So they talking out of what they got. They giving you the best they got, but the best they got is less than what it is that's the best. Might tell you something good. Might tell you something good, but beware. Don't be so quick to just swallow stuff up because they said it. Don't be just quick to swallow it up because they're called an expert. Because if they're an expert, then that means they be right all the time. But we already know they ain't right all the time. For example, this little COVID-19 thing, praise God. One day they saying don't wear face masks. You don't need to put on no face mask. Don't be wasting your time with that. I'm talking about the experts said that. Don't waste your time with no face mask. Praise God. We don't need you to wear no. Only wear it if you have it. If you have it, you don't want to spread the germs to somebody else because it'll catch your germs and make sure it don't go to nobody else. You already got it. It'll just catch it and stay with you. Praise God. It won't go to nobody else. That's the only reason why you should ever wear a face mask. So many weeks later, we want everybody to wear a face mask. Praise God. If you go out in public, everybody, who said that? The same experts that said the other one. That's why God said, beware. Beware. You better pay attention. Don't have no confidence in the flesh. Don't rely upon them. Don't trust them. Don't agree with them. This is the new normal. The devil is a liar. This is not the new normal. Why? Because that's not what our God says is normal. Does that make sense? See, we are people of God. And we people of God are not supposed to put our trust in the flesh. That's ours or anybody else's. That's ours or anybody else's. So I ain't just cracking on other people's flesh. I'm talking about our own flesh. This one here, we don't put our confidence in that. Because remember where your flesh got you. So you don't put your confidence in your flesh, and you definitely don't trust anybody else's too. Now the flesh is in contrast to the spirit. The flesh is in contrast to the spirit. See, it's that which is natural instead of that which is spiritual. It's that which is natural instead of that which is spiritual. Or another way of phrasing it, you better beware before you let some non-spiritual, non-covenant people talk to you about what you should do. Hear them out. Don't just run out the room because that dog is in the room. Just be wary of it and keep your eye on it so that you can be ready to make a move different than what the expert is saying. Amen. Hey, man, because my man was saying, don't worry about the dog. But if that dog get ready to bite me, I ain't supposed to sit there like he said, don't be worried about the dog. Man, I better defend myself and punch that dog right in the nose like I'm supposed to. So he'd be, we'll change him. Is anybody hear me up here? Because in the hood, you had to learn how to handle a dog coming at you because a dog can come at you at any time. Is anybody here? Because the fences people had on their houses didn't always work. Praise God, a lot of times that dog would run straight through that fence and come there ready to bite you because they ain't been fed in a little while. And he want a piece of you. So you couldn't run from him. If you could, you ran up on top of a car. But some of them like the Dobie. That Dobie would come right up there on that car with you. Praise God. So you got to wait for him to come at you. And then as he comes straight with you, then you got to hit him right in that nose. And y'all don't know nothing about that. Praise God. Let's just move on. My point is, as we don't have no confidence in the flesh. Let's get back to that. See, we people of God, I know, don't send me no dog abuse. That dog's about to bite. So it was him or me. I mean, when people found out Bishop had a whole stuffed lion sitting up in his office, praise God. He had a whole stuffed lion sitting up in his office. People around the church, they was, you know, animal rights folk. They getting all upset because he done killed a lion. He said it was either him or me. I'm the one standing here. Praise God. And it's, anyway. The flesh is what we're not supposed to have no confidence in. The ones that are stuck in the natural, that all they know is natural, is not what we're supposed to have our confidence in.
Now, that doesn't mean they can't.

0: benefit us. That don't mean they ain't got nothing to say to us. No, that ain't what I'm saying. What I'm saying is just beware. And you better take everything back to God in prayer. See, when many believers face troubling times, circumstances, and situations, they stop trusting God and put their trust in somebody and something else other than God. They stop trusting God and put their trust in somebody or something else other than God. They might have been believers in God initially, but then when problems come in, they set their faith aside, no longer hold fast to the profession of their faith. They set their faith of God and put their faith in flesh. Turn over to Job chapter 15. Please turn over to Job. I'm telling you, have an ear to hear what the Lord's going to say to you today. And I'm telling you, it's going to bless you if you got an ear to hear what you're doing. Because there's more believers right now put their trust in man rather than putting their trust in God. They let man tell them what it is that this thing going to be about. And they are clueless what it's about. They don't even know. When I was getting dressed today, praise God, and I turned on so I can get the weather. Praise God, find out what the weather is. I found out we in San Antonio. It's going to be hot. Praise God. Hallelujah. And so anyway, amen. And so anyway, they had this so-called expert on. And they was asking this expert about, you know, the virus. My man threw out 14 maybes, 3-4 probablys, and a couple of, you know, I kind of thinks. And then he was through. I'm like, he ain't said nothing definitive and nothing that he said. I'm like, no wonder he ain't been invited to the president's task force on the virus, because he clueless. They don't even know. They winging it. This first time they ever dealt with that one. Notice this from COVID-19. That means they done handled 18 before this one, but this is a whole new one. If you ask them about COVID-18, they can answer you about that one. You can ask them about COVID-6. They can ask you about that, because they done ran all the tests. You know, them tests that takes years and all that kind of stuff. They done did all these studies and all that kind of stuff, too. This one just slapped them upside the head. They don't know what to do with it. Hallelujah. No, man, it had not a single definitive answer in the thing. But we supposed to listen to him and what he say do? You better beware. Hear, listen. But you better take it to the Lord in prayer. Because it might be worthwhile. And it might be something that later on down the line you just smile and laugh at you, that you were silly enough to listen to them. We in Job chapter 15. I'm talking about believers, born again believers, ministry trained believers, trusting in man rather than God. Job chapter 15, verse 31. Job says, "Let not him that is deceived trust in vanity, for vanity shall be his recompense." Or another way of phrasing, if you trust in vanity, vanity what you gonna get. Now he said, let not him that is deceived trust in vanity. That word deceived right there means to vacillate. That is to reel or to stray. To vacillate. That is to reel or to stray. So when you vacillate, you ain't set on nothing yet. You still person that goes back and forth between this and that, you know, kind of like they vacillating between two opinions, vacillating between two women. I love you, but I love them too. I love you, and I want you to be my main squeeze, but I don't want to keep squeezing on them too. You know that vacillating kind of stuff. And see, all y'all got the same mind. I'm looking at, man, oh man, I wish I had a color cam right here, so I can show the faces of the women up in here. I tell you, look at my, the devil is a liar. In fact, some of these up in here wouldn't even say make a decision. They'll say, I'll make it for you. I'll make it. You out of here. I know that. Because you like, make up your mind. That's the deceived. Or people that's easily deceived. They ain't made up their mind yet. They're still vacillating. They reel or they sway. The word real means to waver or fall back. Waver or fall back. That's what folk are doing. They wavering now. They falling back now. Remember, we are not those that fall back unto perdition, but we are them that believe to the saving of the souls. But these are not the ones that believe to the saving of the souls. That's why their souls ain't going to necessarily be saved. Because they're still weaving and they swaying and stuff like that. In fact, that word real also means to sway about in standing or walking. To sway about in standing or walking. To stagger. Especially under the shock of a blow or through dizziness. Especially under the shock of a blow or through dizziness. Because sometimes something can slap you. And you can lose your little strong stance. You can just, you lose. you can't like sway a little bit, you know. Y'all don't want to work with me. Praise God. Y'all ain't never got hit. Y'all was one of them nice little kids. Praise God. Oh, you the one that was hitting everybody, but nobody ever got a chance to hit you back. You got the first punch in. Praise God. Anyway, the point is that you get hit, praise God. You can lose. You be standing strong. You be like, yeah, okay, I'm ready for this. So whop. You like, oh, you like, I remember that happened with Tommy Hearns. No, I don't want to remind myself of that because I lost more money on that fight. Praise God. When Sugar Ray Leonard swapped you in the sixth round. I remember it right now. Praise God. Tommy Hearns was the Motor City Cobra. Praise God. The Motor City Hitman was just snapping, was beating that little cute little dude all around, that little Olympian. He just beating him all around the ring. Praise God. And I'm like, I could see my money growing right there. Praise God. Because I wasn't saved. Don't look at me like that. But I had money bet on him. Praise God. And all of a sudden, Sugar Ray Leonard got a little hook in. And Tommy Hearns say, I said, oh no, he swayed. Punch made him lose his balance for a second. And even Ray Leonard was surprised. And then ran over and started swinging and hitting him with everything but the kitchen sink, praise God, trying to hurry up and put this boy out now because I got to hurry him do this now. And that's how the devil is doing. He see you sway. He said, I got to take you out right now because if you get yourself back together again, praise God, there ain't nothing I can do to stop you. Is anybody hearing me up in here? That's why he got them nonstop giving you updates. Man, they ain't never gave this man updates. And they like, they getting updates on the updates. They don't even just give us local updates. They give us national updates and then international updates. And then you think that the mayor of New York is our mayor and the governor of New York is our governor. Praise God, because we looking at him more than we looking at our own governor, praise God. And they got more COVID over there than you can shake a stick at. Hallelujah. So you know I don't want to listen to you because you don't know what you're doing. Y'all don't want to learn to work with me. But that's the one we're listening to. We everybody all scared, praise God, because they listen to him. Hello. But you'll sway about in your standing or your walking. Because God wants you standing strong in the power of his might. He wants you walking in boldness so that you can continue to walk like right. But now you're staggering under the shock of a blow through dizziness. After a while, you get dizzy, which you become disoriented. You don't know which way is up. You don't know which way is right. You don't know what to put your faith and trust in. See, we're never to be deceived enough to be able to stray away from putting our trust in God, to put our trust in something or somebody else. We ain't never supposed to be deceived enough to be able to stray away from putting our trust in God and putting our trust in something else. Someone or someone else that won't amount to anything. That's why he said, read it again. Praise God. Verse 31. Let not him that is deceived trust in vanity. You know, vanity is that stuff that's worthless, fruitless, empty. It's non-beneficial. Why? For vanity shall be his recompense. Because if you put your trust in something that's worthless, non-beneficial, then you're going to find out it's non-beneficial because you're going to get what you got. Put your trust in it. You're going to get what you got. And that's all you're going to get. You ain't getting nothing else. So we're never supposed to put our trust in man instead of God. I said we're never supposed to put our trust in man and not in God. Now, once again, God uses men. I ain't saying, you know, lead a room like that dog. You know, just keep your eye on it. Listen to what they say. Hear what they say. And then listen for God. And find out what does God have to say. Turn to Psalms number 118. But man stop. Man, you know, man nowadays, we believers I'm talking about, we stop and believing in God. We believe more in these so-called experts now than we believe in God. That's what we think, boy. We believe more in these experts than we believe in God. Experts that already proved that they ain't experts. Folk that might have more education than you. They might have a little bit more knowledge about other diseases than you. But you know just about much as them about this one right here as they do. Now, they got a bigger ability to figure out stuff quicker than you in the natural, but not quicker than your God. That's why you got to keep listening to God. Psalms number 118. See, putting our trust in God is better than putting our trust in man. Starting with stanza number 8. Let's do 7 and come down. He said, let the Lord take my part with them that help me. Therefore shall I see my desire upon them that hate me. See, we want God to take his part with the people who are there to help us. There are people who are there to help us right now. And we need to understand that they're there to help us. But we want the Lord to take part with them that's trying to help us. We don't want them to just fly, just fly blind or try to figure out what to do on the fly and stand there and look like they're expert while they already know they don't know what they're talking about and don't know what they're doing too. And won't be honest enough to say, I don't know what the heck I'm doing. We're just going to be winging at it. I got about 14 different possibilities. What I'm going to do is I'm going to shoot at the first one that I know. I mean, if you go to most mechanics, they'll tell you that. I'm talking about a good mechanic. They'll tell you, hey, look, I don't know what the heck is causing this. But what we're going to do is we're going to start at the least expensive and we're going to go to the most expensive. Let's try to shake this pipe off and let's replace the pipe first. Let's do that. And okay, well, that didn't work, but you still got to pay me. Praise God, but we can try this next thing. Let's go to the next thing up. If it wasn't that, then it might be this. You know, at least admit you don't know what you're talking about. You got folks, oh no, this is exactly what you ought to do. First they said, we need social distancing. Make sure you stay at least a couple feet away from one another. Then they did some studies and found out, oh, it fly farther than that. Maybe you need to stay 6 feet away from one another. And then they found later on down the line that they stay in the air even after they, so you can be 6 feet away from one another, but walk right past it and run straight into it. So then you might as well get all close to one another again, because it really don't matter what you do. Y'all don't want to work with me up in here. Hallelujah. Take your mask off and just say, hey, whatever. Anyway. or it run into your mask because it never hit you. Then you take off your mask and lay it on the counter. Praise God. And then now it done fell on the counter. And now you go moving around in your house thinking that you're safe. And now you done jumped on you then. Look at y'all getting nervous now. My point is, you don't know what the heck is going on. That's why you want the Lord to take my part with them to help me. Not their part, my part. Because see, what they decide is going to affect me. I need the Lord to take my part with them. Why? Because it is better to trust in the Lord than to put confidence in man. I said it is better to trust in the Lord. That word better means good. It's good to trust in the Lord rather than to put your confidence in man. Hallelujah. The opposite is that it's not good to put your trust in man. That's why I like the actual definition for better, because the word better, you know, it is relative. Well, yeah, it might be better, but at least it's still good. No, it's only good to put your trust in God. Ain't never good to put your trust in man. He said it is better to trust in the Lord than to put confidence in man. That word confidence means to trust or to be sure. To be trust or be sure. Because remember, beware of the concision. Beware of that evil worker, that worthless worker who don't know what they're doing. They're just getting paid more for not knowing what they're doing, because there's other people that know less than them. So they end up at the top of the people who don't know what they're doing. And then that's the expert that's telling you what to do. Y'all don't want to work with me up in here. It's better to trust in the Lord than to put your confidence in man. He goes on to say, stanza number 9, it's better to trust in the Lord than to put your confidence in princes. I don't care if the man then rose to other levels in positions. It's still a man. And you don't put your trust and confidence in them, do. Now, the reason why it's better to trust in the Lord rather than to trust in man is because regardless of what comes against us, it's God, not man, who will cause us to win in the end.
1: Well, that's all the way up time for today. We trust that you are blessed by what the Word of God had to say. I really hope that you're seeing the Father's desire for all of us is to be a people who live our lives with boldness. Hope even more that you're really seeing the importance of we believers living our lives with boldness like God wants all of us to do, so that He can do all the things that He wants to do in the lives of me and you. Because if we do, then we'll live the kind of life that God wants all of us to live. A life live enjoying the manifestations of all of what He promised me and you that He would do. That's both with us and for us too. If you want to hear the message in its entirety, just contact the church office at area code 210-785-9238. 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If you need a ride, we'll be glad to come and get you. So come on through. I guarantee you, it'll be a blessing to you when you do. And to all the married people in San Antonio and surrounding areas, we invite all of you to come out to our Covenant Partners Fellowship this Friday evening. It's a monthly marriage seminar that God has brought here to San Antonio that'll help the marriages here in San Antonio. It's a monthly marriage seminar that you don't have to fly away to or pay half you pay to go to. It's free and it's right here in San Antonio just for you. It's an evening out for the married people. It's done on the third Friday of every month. But a lot of wedded folk in San Antonio and surrounding areas come together in a casual atmosphere and have food and fun and fellowship and get a powerful word from God that'll help you take your marriage to another level. So come on through. You go from being married to happily married, I guarantee you. There's no charge, but a free will offering will be taken. It starts at 7 p.m. and it lasts until, hey, it's a night out. You don't need to find a babysitter because child care is provided at no charge. Neither I. VIP transportation services available for this too. So come on and spend one evening out of the month investing in your marriage so that it can be as good as God designed it to be and get even better than you ever thought it could be. Whether both of you come or one of you come, just come on through. 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That is, are you ready for the word? Y'all stay blessed. See you tomorrow.
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0: Have you ever wondered why God doesn't answer your prayers, or at least sometimes it feels like it? 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
1: 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Spiritual desolation is one of the worst situations we can find ourselves in. It attacks our very core and the root of our hope and faith. You see, the harsh truth is no one is exempt. Doesn't matter how beautiful or wealthy you might be. You may even be powerful or popular, but it's only a matter of time when you'll suffer an invasion of desolation. So today, Pastor Jack teaches that our enemy, Satan, even our own flesh, wants to convince us that when we feel isolated, we're beyond hope and help. But nothing could be further from the truth. The Lord is always right there, even when we can't feel His presence. Now with his message called Disciplines of Desolation, here's pastor and Bible teacher, Jack Hibbs.
0: You look around the world as a Christian and it looks like everybody's taking stupid pills. And you see this stuff and you wonder, what in the world's going on? While the world looks at us and says, you guys are crazy. They're crazy. They have lost their minds. You have the new mind given to you by God. And you see things right and they see things wrong, but they got a bigger megaphone than we do. And that's normal. This is their world if you think about it. We're on our way home. This ain't it. See, Pastor, I just bought a brand new house, Pastor. Don't say that. It ain't your home. You're going home. You're going to Jesus. We're just hanging out right here for now. We're just hanging out. So check this out. This is important. If you're going to live for Jesus, man, this psalmist, what he says is going to mean everything to you. And there's going to be a time in your life. Listen, in fact, let me be honest. I've been a Christian for over 33 years. There's going to be many times in your life you're going to say, oh, God, I'm like a sparrow on a housetop. I'm like a pelican in the wilderness. Where are you, God? When you've been sick or when there's been a tragedy and you're crying out, listen, where is he? Have you ever had that feeling or that question? Where are you? You're a believer. You're a child of God and you're in the wilderness and this is the discipline of desolation. I thank my God continually that he's not a fair weather God. He's not a part-time God. He's not a sometime God. He's not a Sunday God or a Wednesday night God. He's always God. And he's, by the way, an on-time God. He's never early. He's never late. He's always now. And in the midst of your dryness, you might say, well, Pastor, I've been praying, but I haven't heard an answer. I've been reading my Bible, but I feel dead inside. There's a reason for that. And you need to find out what it is. Number one, mark these things down. Number one, it's this. Check it out. Number one. The discipline of desolation will involve unhappiness. Unhappiness, the state or situation of being unhappy, actually comes from the outside and moves into our private lives. Why, if tonight you are unhappy, why are you unhappy? Think about it. You might say, I'm unhappy because I don't love my husband anymore. My question to you is, why? Don't say it now. I'm just saying, you need to answer that. You've got to answer that. Why are you unhappy? Well, it's a money issue. Why? Take your argument and find the answer in God's word because the cure is right here. I'm unhappy. I had somebody tell me, I'm leaving my husband. Why? Because I'm unhappy and I know God wants me to be happy. I said, where'd you read that in the Bible? That is not in the Bible. God wants you holy. There won't be a bunch of happy people in heaven because they're happy. There will be only people in heaven who are holy. And when you get there, if you want to be happy, you can be happy. But the cool thing is, think about it. God just wants me happy. God wants you holy in this life. And we get this concept, you know, oh, I'm going to marry her, I'm going to marry him because it'll make me happy. No, God invented marriage to make people holy.

0: not happy. Are you crazy? Think about it. You get married. I mean, you get married, and you know, and then flu season comes, and she barfs on the pillow. What are you doing? You've been married 3 months. She throws up in the pillow. She's sick. She's got the flu. What is this? Remember, for sicker, for health, richer for poorer. Since I married you, I don't have any money. For richer, for poorer. Marriage is a ministry. And it's an amazing thing. Unhappy. What is this unhappy? But watch this. The reason why you might be unhappy tonight is because, listen, you have focused your affection or attention in an area that is outside what God wants for your life. Unhappiness comes from the outside and it attacks us on the inside. We let it come in. Think about that for a minute. It invades you. It's like an attack. Our happiness is determined by how we perceive the moment. And that's the key. You can choose to be happy now for the rest of your days. And they lived happily ever after. It should say this. And they lived happily ever after because they kept Jesus Christ as the center of their life. You want to live happily ever after? Focus on Christ for your life. And everything works. If you lose that focus, you'll be unhappy. Listen to this. You say, Jack, I know somewhere it says for me to be happy. Yeah, okay. I see where you're going. Matthew 5:2 says this. You know this. Matthew 5:2 says, then Jesus opened his mouth and taught them saying, happy or blessed, same meaning, same word, happy, are the poor in spirit, for theirs is the kingdom of heaven. Happy are those who mourn, for they shall be comforted. Are you listening, everyone? Happy are the meek, for they shall inherit the earth. Happy are those who hunger and thirst for righteousness, for they shall be filled. Happy are the merciful, for they shall obtain mercy. Happy are the pure in heart, for they shall see God. Verse 9, happy are the peacemakers, for they shall be called the sons of God. Happy are those who are persecuted for righteousness' sake, for theirs is the kingdom of heaven. Verse 11, happy are you when they revile and persecute you and say all kinds of evil against you falsely for my sake, rejoice and be exceedingly glad, for great is your reward in heaven, for so they persecuted the prophets who were before you. So be happy. Isn't that amazing? That's God's definition of happiness. What is he saying? Beyond all circumstances, you can choose to be happy. The discipline of desolation is choosing now to find your life in Christ and to decide, hey, my world's caving in, my cat left me, just go down the list and conclude this. You know what? God's word gives me the definition of who are the happy people. And it's those listed on the Sermon on the Mount of Matthew chapter 5 all the way there. You read that. Say, I'm unhappy. Ask yourself, why are you unhappy? Now, I'm laying this stuff on you pretty hard, but here's the true reality of it. All of us struggle day to day, week to week, or month to month, or year to year, with a sense of, I'm unhappy. I'm just not happy. There's a reason for that. As a believer, we need to get our eyes focused. Now, mark this down. This is the positive side. What do? We fight off unhappiness by grabbing his word and crying out. That's what the psalmist is doing. This is the answer. This is the application part. Write it down. If you're unhappy, what do? You do this. You fight off unhappiness by grabbing his word and crying out. Looks like this. Lord, your Bible says, Psalm 144, happy are those who are in such a state. Happy are the people whose God is the Lord. You want to be happy? Make sure the Lord is your God. Cry out to God using his word this way. Psalm 84:11. For the Lord God is a sun and shield. The Lord will give grace and glory. No good thing will he withhold from those who walk upright. What an awesome verse. Are you unhappy the way things are going at work or the way things are going in your home? How's your marriage? Take this verse. For the Lord God is a sun and a shield. The Lord will give grace and glory, and no good thing will he withhold from those who walk upright. Wow. See, we start focusing on happiness in the sense that it's the end all. And you guys, many times we use that as an excuse to try to get our way because we're pouting. And God says lovingly, grow up. Grow up and focus on me. Get into my word. God, listen, he wants us. The Lord wants us to take the word of God and say, Lord, I'm not happy right now. And I know that it has nothing to do with you. It's me. And so I'm calling out to you and I'm saying this. Romans 8:28 is another verse. And we know that all things work together for good to those who love God, to those who are called according to his purposes. We fight unhappiness. Don't succumb to it. Anybody listening? It's so quiet in here. Are you there? Anybody there? We all fight with this. And the amazing thing is, listen, we live in such a world where we are so driven that it affects us physically, mentally, emotionally, spiritually. We are very complex creatures, body, soul, and spirit. But when we talk about being unhappy, we're also, listen, we are also insulting God. You know what we're saying when we ride our emotions on the fact that we're unhappy? Well, you don't make me happy anymore. Father, say, you know, I'm not happy with the marriage. I'm not happy with the kids. I'm leaving. Man, I tell you, I can't even begin to imagine the devastation on Judgment Day regarding a man or a woman who abandons the children. Jesus said, regarding children being offended, it would have been better for that person who offended them in the day of judgment than for them to have never been born. God said, in the day of judgment, for those who offended children, it will have been better for them to have never been born when I get done with them. Man. Number two, mark it down, it's this. The discipline of desolation, what we deal with in our lives as Christian, will involve loneliness. Loneliness. As Christians, when we're lonely, it's a pretty good indicator that we've often neglected our private life with the Lord. When I talk about loneliness, hear me out on this. Every Christian will go through a time of loneliness in this definition, that we feel, sense that we're far from God. How does that happen? It is easy. Have you learned this yet? If not, listen carefully. Have you learned how much maintenance your Christianity requires? It is one thing, minuscule, to pray 3 times a day or 5 times a day. Anybody can do that. Do you understand? What is it? Is that supposed to be a lot? I'm dead serious. Well, I pray 5 times a day. Am I supposed to be impressed with that? The last time I read my Bible, the Christian lives in an attitude of prayer. You never stop praying as a Christian. But the world does that. That's how the flesh is. I pray 4 times a day. Well, whoop-dee-doo. What is that supposed to be impressive? The real Christian walks with a constant attitude of prayer.
1: 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And now, let's get back to today's message. Once again, here's Pastor Jack.
0: That's why the Bible says in Thessalonians, pray without ceasing. It's an attitude. But what about loneliness? Loneliness is different than being alone. Loneliness, the Bible tells us in 1 John 1, verse 6. Think about Adam and Eve now when I read this verse. 1 John 1, 6. If we say that we have fellowship with him and walk in darkness, we lie and do not practice the truth. But if we walk in the light as he is in the light, we have fellowship one with another, and the blood of Jesus Christ, his son, cleanses us from all sin. sin. Loneliness, listen, Christian, if your soul right now tonight, if you're struggling with an overwhelming sense of loneliness, that the heavens are empty, and that your heart is empty, and you're just going through the motions, you want to stop and check the bases and check your pulse. God, have I sinned against you? Have I done something to offend you, Holy Spirit? It is true that there's times when God, everything's right, but God takes us through a desert. We take a spiritual drive through the desert. Sometimes God takes us on those drives. Didn't the Holy Spirit take Jesus on a drive into the wilderness for 40 days? He does that with us to make us grow. And maybe you're in a desert place right now spiritually and you're lonely. You're in a room full of people, but you're lonely inside. If you're not careful to be still and know that He is God and focus on Him, you will jump from the fire into the frying pan or frying pan into the fire. And you'll think someone's supposed to meet that loneliness. Oh, I'm going to go do this thing. I got to take a break. Don't do that. Sinful conduct doesn't have to be something overt. It can be something simply that you're neglecting your private walk with God. A neglect of God will cause loneliness, which drives us ever so slowly away from our intimacy with God. Sinful conduct. I think sometimes you and I as Christians get tripped up more by the stuff that we don't even recognize as being sinful conduct. It's like this. You could be here. Listen, legalist people think like this. I didn't do this and I didn't do this and I didn't do this today. Look at me. And God comes back and says, okay, you didn't do those things, but you also, you didn't do this and you didn't do that. Meaning you didn't love me. You didn't talk with me or you didn't do sins of omission. That's why a legalistic person is a tragic hilarity. I mean, it's just worth busting up laughing about. But it's sad that they can't see it in their own lives. We need Him. We need His forgiveness. We need His grace. And the person in this room tonight that's walking the closest with God needs His grace, needs His forgiveness. But there's a loneliness that we need to have the discipline to contend with. And this desolation, if we don't stay in the Word, it's going to consume us. It's going to get us off track. Revelation 2, verse 4, Jesus said to the Ephesian church, He says, nevertheless, I found this against you, that you've left your first love. Remember, therefore, from where you have fallen, and repent and do the first works. Note this, first love, first works. First works, first love. Jesus says this to all of us tonight. He's searching our hearts, and He's saying, hey, go back to the first works of your relationship with me. Think for a moment. The moment you accepted Christ, or when you were coming to faith in Christ, and your first, I don't know, first few months of walking with Jesus, it was so pure, so simple, so beautifully easy going with whatever He says to do, and then you get messed up listening to people, or you read some knucklehead book that puts thoughts in your head, or somebody comes along and says, well, that's really great, but you need to join our group and get all bummed out like we are. No. Jesus said, listen, every believer, maintain that area of your first love. You've seen people in love in that first love condition, symptom, condition. You can't talk to them. It's impossible to get through to them. They're blinded by love. Say, isn't she beautiful? Well, not really, but you're in love with her. Look at that. Isn't he the greatest? Well, I think he's a bonehead, but you think so. They're in love. He talks about that in the Song of Solomon. He talks about that in Jeremiah. He says, what evil have you found in me, Israel? He says, when you, in the early days, went after me like a lover, you followed me into the mountains and you pursued me, God said. And now you've stopped. What evil have you found in me? He says, what nation of the world has forsaken their gods. No, they cling to their gods. Who, he said, they've got ears, but they can't hear. They've got eyes, but they cannot see. And they love those silly pagan gods. Me, he says, I'm real. And I delivered you from Egypt. And you leave me? For carved images? And idols? He says, what nation has done such a thing? Isn't that amazing? Well, you say, yeah, why does that happen? Because it's a real relationship. You guys, it's easy to have a relationship with a totem pole, a carved image. Hey, how you doing there, Mr. Monkey Face Tree thing? It's not a dialogue. It's not a reality. It's a monologue. You're the one talking to a piece of wood or a stone or a statue or an image. And God says, no, it's face to face. The cure for loneliness, write it down, it's this. We fight off loneliness by grabbing his word and crying out, saying things like this. Lord, your Bible says, Psalm 139, verse 5. You have hedged me behind and before and laid your hand upon me. Such knowledge is too wonderful for me. It is high. I cannot attain to it. I can't get there. You're amazing, God. You're wonderful. Loneliness. Do you have a sense of loneliness tonight? Then you stop and say, God, your Bible tells me that you've hedged me on all sides. You know exactly where I'm at. You know exactly what I'm feeling. I have this overwhelming sense of loneliness. It's a desolation of my soul right now. I can hardly take it. And yet your Bible tells me that you're all around me. God, you got to help me put my head around that. It's so high, I cannot attain to that thinking. But oh God, open my eyes to see. Have you ever been lonely? God says in Jeremiah 15:16. He says, your word was found and I ate them. And your word was to me the joy and the rejoicing of my heart. For I am called by your name, O Lord God of hosts. What is Jeremiah saying in chapter 15, verse 16? He's saying, I was wandering in the wilderness like a pelican, like an owl, like a little sparrow on a roof. I was lost and I found your word and I began to read it. And when I read it, I found out that I'm called by your name. I found out, listen everybody, I found out that when I read your Bible, God, you love me. You can't wait to forgive me. You can't wait to have this relationship restored. Has anyone ever in life pursued you? Sent you flowers? You know, all that flirtatious stuff? Oh, the wives are going, honey, remember that? Remember that? God does that. The Holy Spirit does that in our lives. And he does it so gently. He's often missed. The Bible says, I want to love you. I want to have a relationship with you. And you say, well, Jack, I didn't know that. I already know that. I'm a Christian. I understand that. But are you going through loneliness? The reason why you're going through it is because there is some sort of blockade or some sort of obstruction between you and your God. And you need to get that settled.
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15: Hi, this is Robert Jeffress, and I'm glad to study God's Word with you every day on this Bible teaching program. On today's edition of Pathway to Victory, how is your situational awareness? And that's not only a question for first responders. It's a question that all of us need to ask. How aware are you of the testing situations you find yourself in? How aware are you of what is really happening around you? You say, well, Pastor, that's a stupid question. I know what's happening around me. Do you?
2: Welcome to Pathway to Victory with author and pastor, Dr. Robert Jeffress. 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And today on Pathway to Victory, Dr. Robert Jeffress teaches that in the same way, awareness to danger is vital to thriving in our walk with God. But first, let's take a moment to hear some important ministry updates.
15: Thanks, David, and welcome again to Pathway to Victory. This week, I've introduced our next series to the airwaves. 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Okay, right now let's focus our attention on God's Word as we gain confidence from the wellspring of truth. I've titled today's message, Survival Tip Number 2, Gain Situational Awareness.
16: In the early hours of June the 30th, 2013, 43-year-old Eric Marsh, superintendent of the Granite Mountain Hotshots, emerged from his sleeping bag at Prescott, Arizona's Fire Station Number 7. He brewed a pot of coffee, which he drank black. There's no milk or sugar on the fire line, so why get used to any other kind, he would often say. Carrying his steaming mug, Marsh walked into the ready room where his tight-knit team of wildland firefighters met every morning. Tacked on the wall behind him was a poster that featured devastating pictures of wildfire fatalities in which skilled firefighters had been caught off guard while battling small wildfires that escalated unexpectedly. In ominously large letters, the poster asked, "How is your situational awareness today?" By 5:15, most of the crew had gathered in the ready room. "We've got an assignment to Yarnell," Eric Marsh said. "It's 300 acres and burning on the ridgetop in thick chaparral. It's going to be hot, real hot." By 5:40, Marsh and his crew of 19 firefighters, his kids as he referred to them, loaded their two fire trucks and headed toward the small town of Yarnell, about an hour south of Prescott. Once on the fire line, Marsh set his team to work while he scouted out the fire. Noticing a shift in the weather, he sent one of his firefighters back down the mountain to serve as a lookout in case the fire pivoted. It did. The fire break his men had been cutting was suddenly compromised, so they had to retreat. The radio crackled, asking if the Granite Mountain hotshots were okay. They were. They had reached the Black, an island of ash that the fire had left the day before. The brush had already been incinerated, robbing the fire of fuel, making it the safest possible place they could be. Then the fire pivoted again and raced downhill toward Yarnell, threatening homes and ranches. Eric Marsh decided to leave the safety of the Black in hopes of saving some of the homes. He couldn't have imagined that by heading for town, he was leading his crew toward a series of increasingly compromised circumstances, each one more desperate than the last, a reporter later wrote. As the firefighters hiked down the mountain, the raging wildfire became obscured by a ridgeline. Without eyes on the fire, Marsh had a decision to make. Bail off to his ride and head for the safety of the desert floor 2,000 feet below, or continue toward Yarnell in hopes of saving homes. He decided to continue toward Yarnell. Descending an additional 500 feet through thick chaparral, Marsh and his team found themselves in a basin, walled in on three sides by granite boulders. This was an extremely dangerous place because it offered no means of escape. Just then, the worst happened. They heard the roar of flames that had been obscured by the ridgeline. Through the smoke, Marsh saw the fire ripping up the hill toward them. They were trapped. Eric Marsh and 18 of the firefighters with him died in that basin, the most wildland firefighters ever killed in a single incident. Their bodies were found under fire shelters, small aluminum tents meant to protect firefighters from extreme heat, but not from direct flames. The fire had burned over them so quickly and with such intensity that the massive granite walls of the basin cracked like eggshells. After the fire, Marty Cole, a friend of Eric Marsh and the safety officer on duty, stood among the charred bodies of the Granite Mountain hotshots. What were they doing here, he wondered. Eric was too good of a wildland firefighter to have led his men into this situation. But he did. You and I will probably never face fiery inferno of a wildland brush fire of 300 acres coming toward us like Eric Marsh and his men did that day. But nevertheless, you and I are surrounded, it seems like, on every side by fires that are racing toward us, threatening to destroy us. From one direction, we have the fires of culture racing toward us that threaten to consume everything we hold valuable and dear in our faith. From another direction, we have the fire of Satan's test and temptations in our life. The Bible says we have an adversary, the devil, who prowls about like a roaring lion seeking someone to devour. And then in another direction, we face challenging circumstances in our family, in our work, in the world in which we live. And if that were not enough, from another direction come the attacks from our very own sin nature that wages war against us and wants to pull us away from God. We are in many ways in a situation where there seems to be no escape. How can we ever survive those kinds of ordeals? Well, in our series titled Courageous, we're looking at 10 survival tips, if you will, to not just survive, but thrive in the hostile environment in which we live right now. And last time we began looking at the first of those survival tips. Remember what it is? Don't panic. Every first responder knows that if you're in a threatening situation, you cannot panic. You've got to gain control of your emotions. As God told Joshua in Joshua 1, be strong and courageous. The second tip is the one that we're going to look at today to survive and thrive in threatening situations, and that is gain situational awareness. The question that hung over Eric Marsh's shoulder in that ready room every day is a haunting question. How is your situational awareness? And that's not only a question for first responders. It's a question that all of us need to ask. How aware are you of the testing situations you find yourself in? How aware are you of what is really happening around you? You say, well, Pastor, that's a stupid question. I know what's happening around me. Do you? Do you really understand the situation you're in? You know, the single greatest enemy of situational awareness is denial, and we all engage in it. When we substitute what we wish were happening for what is actually happening. I saw a good illustration of that a couple of years ago. I got a call to come down to the news studio immediately to comment on a breaking news story. You may remember it. A gunman had positioned himself in a hotel room in Las Vegas, Nevada, and he began opening fire on concert goers below him. And it was interesting. Those who were attending the concert, they heard the gunfire, but they assumed it was fireworks going off. Even though there was no sign of fireworks in the sky, even though people were dropping around them, hit by gunfire, they substituted what they wish was happening instead of what was actually happening. And by the way, before you're critical of them, realize we all have a tendency to do that, to practice denial of what is really happening. For example, we read about the rise of online harassment and cyberbullying among adolescents, and we say, oh, well, that's not that big of a deal. It's just normal teenage behavior. Or we look around and we observe our First Amendment rights as Christians being threatened. We deny that's really what is happening. We say, well, that's just the culture in which we live. Or we hear pastors, religious leaders saying, you know, there's really more than one way to heaven other than faith in Jesus Christ. We hear that, but we just assume, well, they're trying to be compassionate toward other people. But if we're going to survive the culture in which we're living, the situation in which we're living, we've got to see things the way they are. We've got to have situational awareness. And for that, we need wisdom. Now, wisdom seems to be in short supply today, doesn't it? Never have we lived in a culture before when there was such a shortage of wisdom. I mean, we can't even figure out what a man is and what a woman is and who is either one. I mean, this gender fluidity is everywhere. That's the culture in which we live. Well, how do we gain situational awareness and know exactly what is happening around us? It begins with knowing what time it is. Knowing what time it is. You say, well, it's about time for lunch, Pastor. That's not what I'm talking about. Turn over to 2 Timothy chapter 3, verse 1. Paul warned his protege Timothy about the coming moral and spiritual decline in the world. And this single insight is like a flashing caution sign for all of us. Look at 2 Timothy 3, verse 1. But realize this, that in the last days, difficult times will come. Now, I want you to notice two phrases in this verse that are key to gaining situational awareness, to knowing what time we're living in. First of all, the phrase, the last days. In the last days. Now, you may be thinking, well, people have been claiming it's the last days since the time of Christ. Pastor, are you saying we are living in the last days? Most definitely. We are in the last days. How do I know that? Well, the last days began the moment Christ ascended into heaven, into the Mount of Olives, after his first coming. Because before he ascended into heaven, he said to his followers, I'm coming back again. And the moment he ascended into heaven, the stopwatch started, the countdown to his return. You say, well, Paul thought Jesus was coming in his day, and that was 2,000 years ago. That's exactly right. And guess what? We are 2,000 years closer to the coming of Christ today than we were back then. Every second that passes moves us closer and closer to that greatest event in human history. So So we are living most definitely in the last days. It's the period of time between the first and second comings of Christ. The second phrase to notice here is the word difficult. He says, know this, that in the last days, difficult time will come. The Greek word translated difficult only appears one other time in the Greek New Testament, in Matthew 8, verse 28, when it's used to describe two demon-possessed men who could not be restrained. They were extremely violent or difficult. That word difficult literally means without restraint, without moral restraint. What Paul is saying is, in these last days, before the Lord returns, it's going to be a time without any moral restraints. Isn't that a great description of the age in which we're living right now? We need to gain situational awareness. You know, I remember something Billy Graham said years ago. If you want to understand what is happening in the world today, you need two things. You need to have a newspaper in one hand. Today it would be your Facebook news feed. But back then it was your newspaper in one hand. And you need to have a Bible in your other hand. The newspaper tells you what is happening in the world, but the Bible tells you what it means. If we're going to gain situational awareness and understand our world, we need both a newspaper and we need a Bible. You know, a great model of having situational awareness and why it's so important is found in an obscure verse in the Old Testament. Turn over to 1 Chronicles chapter 12, verse 32, where we find a model of situational awareness. 1 Chronicles 12, 32. As you turn there, I can see some dust poofing up from your Bibles as you go back to 1 Chronicles. I stole that line from somebody, but it's a good one. 1 Chronicles 12, 32. Now look at this verse. And of the sons of Issachar, men who understood the times with knowledge of what Israel should do, their chiefs were 200 and all their kinsmen were at their command. Now, a little history here will help you understand why this verse is so relevant to us today. The sons of Issachar, who was Issachar? Remember, Jacob had 12 sons. His ninth son was Issachar. And before Jacob died, the patriarch of Israel pronounced a blessing on his sons and predicted their future. And when it came to the ninth son, Issachar, Jacob said, "You will be a strong donkey." Now, if your dad said that about you, what would you think about that? Probably not take it as a compliment. But in Jacob's day, that was a compliment. But he went on to predict, not only that, you would find rest in a pleasant land. And that's exactly what happened. Years later, when the Israelites actually conquered the promised land, they divided the land according to the sons of Jacob. And the sons of Issachar were given a small, fertile tract of land between the Kishon and the Jordan rivers. The sons of Issachar became farmers. And to be an effective farmer, you had to be great in skills of observation, correlation, and application. To be a successful farmer, you had to study the weather and know what time it was. You had to know the condition of the soil. You had to be able to know when it was the right time to plant and the right time to harvest. Now, the sons of Issachar were skilled in observation, correlation, application, but that didn't just help them with agriculture. You see, the sons of Issachar were also keen observers of their culture. And the Bible says they sensed unrest in the nation of Israel. And they sensed that this was a time for David to expand his kingdom. They discerned there was such unrest in Israel, this was the time to anoint David as king over all Israel. And they were instrumental in helping him do just that. They understood not just the soil, they understood the culture. They understood their times, and the Bible says they knew what they should do. And God says, if we're going to be effective for Him in this world, we've got to be like the sons of Issachar. We've got to understand our time so that we can know what we should do. Have you ever heard people, Christians, who say, you know, I don't tune into the news very much. I don't read the newspaper. I don't watch television. I just read my Bible and pray. I just kind of keep my blinders on so I don't get distracted by what's happening in the world. You know, there's a word that describes people like that. Stupid. If you're just reading your Bible and praying and have no observance of what's happening around you, you are stupid, stupid, stupid. And God does not place a premium on stupid. Some people think He does. Some people think, oh, people who aren't aware of the world around them, they're so spiritual. No, they're stupid. Because they cannot know what they're supposed to do if they don't understand the culture in which they live. They need to be like the sons of Issachar. God didn't leave us here, ladies and gentlemen, just to take up space waiting for the rapture to come. God left us here to make a difference in this world in which we live. And if we're going to make a difference, we've got to understand what's happening around us. God calls us to be salt and light in this decaying and dark world. Now, let me give you a great illustration of this. And perhaps you've seen me talking about these pro-life bills that are coming from various states challenging the Supreme Court's Roe v. Wade law that has been in effect for 50 years and the Casey law since 1992. Now, why are all of these pro-life bills springing up right now? Is that by accident? No, it's not by accident at all. It is carefully planned out, just as it should be. There were people, dedicated Christian men and women, who put their finger in the air and sensed that this was the perfect time to change that abominable practice of abortion. We can save the precious lives of these innocent children who are being slaughtered on the sacrifice of convenience. That's because it's time for God's people to stand up right now and to do something and to speak out to protect the lives that God has created. Now, that's what I mean. We've got to understand the situation in which we're in so that we can know what we should do. But the situational awareness I'm talking about is not only an awareness of our culture and the spiritual temperature of the nation as a whole. God wants us to ascertain the situation we're in right now so that we can know individually as Christians what we're supposed to do.
15: There's so much at stake in our culture today. Lives hang in the balance, and it falls to every follower of Jesus Christ to become bold for Him. Maybe you have fears about the economy or a family issue. Whatever the case, God knows, and He's given you the tools to become bold and courageous. Let this be the year when you give deliberate attention to strengthening your resolve. Use this series and my book as a personal guide. My book is called Courageous, 10 Strategies for Thriving in a Hostile World. Many are reading my book in their morning devotional times. In doing so, God is instilling a powerful dose of spiritual confidence as they apply His Word. When you request my book today, it'll come with 10 courageous encouragement cards that you can either carry with you or display in a visible place at home. Both my hardbound book called Courageous and the encouragement cards come with my thanks when you give a generous gift to support the ministry of Pathway to Victory. 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Here's David to tell you more.
2: 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Again, that's P.O. 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I'm David J. Mullins, inviting you to join us again next time when Dr. Jeffress continues his message on survival tip number 2, gain situational awareness. That's Wednesday, right here on Pathway to Victory. 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What if your next vacation changed the way you read your Bible forever?
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